I'm going to go to the next one.

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I'm looking at you.

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The darkness has a different texture. And this is so real, you feel you can touch it. The vacuum, and of course it's not a vacuum, it's the cosmos. It's very energetic and has lots of messages, things in it. It's very rich, and in sunlight. I have the sun, like the sun coming from behind me, to light the darkness. There is nothing there, I guess there is nothing there for the eye to perceive, to have the light come back. But there must be something that is sending light back your way, because the darkness is different in daylight than in nighttime. I describe it as a velvet. It's infinitely flexible, it's infinitely moldable. And it doesn't resist you any way while it doesn't look. And it resists you enough to be able to, like you could reach out and touch it. It's like a wave water. It's like a very thin water. Except you almost perceive that as a temperature. And it's not wet. And so, but it's like this.

Space to affect me. 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I think it is compatible with my philosophy of there's only one thing constant in our universe, and that is change. And that is continual evolution in all the forms, physical, spiritual, any way you want. Change is the only constant. I am the cosmos. I am part of this process that I am doing. I'm part of it. I'm molecules. My molecules are those molecules. The stars that die, that's me. It's a real art how to drop yourself

0: Welcome to Glad for Trad with Dennis and Judy Cook and Doug McLennan on WOBC Oberlin 91.5 FM, Oberlin College and Community Radio. Glad for Trad is a program of traditional songs and tunes and those inspired by the tradition from Britain and America. 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Today's topic is wherein. One definition of the word wherein is in what place. These songs answer that question in many different ways.
1: We'll start with a plea for love and unity, written and sung by Margaret Nelson. In the circle of the ocean, may it be so.

That was Margaret Nelson singing In the Circle of the Ocean. The folk revival of the late 50s and early 60s required forward-looking entrepreneurs to establish businesses designed to meet the needs of the folk movement. Places to sing and play were needed, but also places to buy music, records, guitars, banjos, picks, and strings. Harry Tuft opened the Denver Folklore Center in 1962 to fill all those needs. Another thing that grew out of the Denver Folklore Center was Grubstake, Steve Abbott, Jack Stanesco, and Harry Tuft. Here's Grubstake singing In the Jailhouse Now.

That was Grubsteak singing In the Jailhouse Now. In the Garden is a song about death, but is also a song about living life fully until its end. Kim Wallach, who sings the song, wrote it in 1993 and dedicated it to Sarah Gregory Smith, a woman who lived life fully in spite of many obstacles. The song begins and ends with reference to lilacs blooming. You probably know that lilacs are a widely cultivated flowering shrub. They're members of the olive family and are often used to symbolize love. They're the state flower of New Hampshire because it is symbolic of that hardy character of the men and women of the Granite State. Here is Kim Wallach singing In the Garden.

0: That was Kim Wallach singing In the Garden.
1: Thank you for listening to Glad for Trad with Dennis and Judy Cook and Doug McLennan. We'd love to hear from you. 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
0: It's been a long road, but we are continuing to confront power inequities in the workplace and in society. Cy Kahn, who has a long history as a labor organizer, puts his finger firmly on one kind of power inequity in the cotton spinning mills. In the Spinning Mill paints a picture of sexual harassment in all its ugly dimensions. The song is from Cy's CD, titled appropriately, Threads.

promises that run so hot and cold in the corners of the spinning mill where love is bought and sold. In the spinning mill, in the spinning mill. All right.

That was Cy Khan singing In the Spinning Mill. Vic Gammon recorded a CD of early Scottish ragtime tunes, syncopated tunes with a temporary displacement of the regular metrical accent, often with a stress on the weak beat. The tunes he chose to include were from 18th and 19th century Scottish and English dance music, though many of them originated in America. This medley is of two tunes, In the Woodpile and Hell on the Wabash. The latter was used as a march tune during the U.S. Civil War. The Wabash, by the way, is a river in the states of Ohio, Indiana, and Illinois. Its watershed drains most of the state of Indiana, and the river forms about half the border between Indiana and Illinois. Here are Vic Gammon and friends playing In the Woodpile and Hell on the Wabash.

0: That was Vic Gammon and Friends playing In the Woodpile and Hell on the Wabash. Jeff Davis and Jeff Werner sing Down in the Diving Bell. This song has roots in the British Music Hall, but this version comes from Folk Songs of Florida by Alton C. Morris. It is on the CD Two Little Boys, More Old-Time Songs for Kids. A diving bell is a rigid chamber used to transport divers from the surface to depth and back in open water, usually for the purpose of performing underwater work. The use of diving bells was first described by Aristotle in the 4th century BC. According to Roger Bacon, Alexander the Great explored the Mediterranean on the authority of Ethicus, the astronomer. However, it is doubtful he saw any pretty little mermaids.
1: Once I was a sailor lad, some tales to you I'll tell about the wonders of the deep while down in a diving bell. When I was far across the sea, the captain challenged me. I'd not the pluck to go.

That was Jeff Davis and Jeff Warner singing Down in the Diving Bell. Down in the Willow Garden, Down in the Willow Garden is an American version of an Irish murder ballad. It was first collected

0: That was Skip Gorman singing Down in the Willow Garden.
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0: Our next song, Out in Australia at Last, is sung for us by the Battlefield Band. It comes from their CD, The Road of Tears. The songs on this CD reflect the challenges faced by immigrants and other displaced people. In this case, a man who has come to Australia in search of gold, perhaps as part of the gold rush of 1851. In his words, he has become a hatter. The Australian term hatter has changed meaning over the years. According to the Australian Dictionary of 1898,

its original meaning was a solitary miner, one who has everything under his hat. Later, it was used to refer to anyone living alone in the bush who was eccentric. Here are the Battlefield Band singing, "Out in Australia at Last."

That was the Battlefield Band singing Out in Australia at Last. My Love is in America is a lively, traditional Irish reel played for us by Rich Moore on fiddle. All reels have the same structure, consisting largely of eighth notes with an accent on the first and third beats of the bar. A reel is distinguished from a hornpipe in two ways. Firstly, they're played with even beats, without an implied dotted rhythm. Secondly, they're played twice as fast, implied by the 2-2 time signature. Like most dance tunes originating in the British Isles, reels have two parts, A and B. In this tune, as in most reels, each part is repeated, so it's A-A-B-B. Each part typically has eight bars, which in turn are divisible into four-bar and two-bar phrases. In this recording, the whole tune is played three times.

That was Rich Moore playing My Love is in America. Sally Rogers' mother used to sing her Over in the Meadow, written by Olive A. Wadsworth in the 1800s. The song introduced children to common animals and showed a little of what their life was like. Sally has composed a new version of this song, which she calls Over in the Endangered Meadow, and sings it for us now.

0: That was Sally Rogers singing Over in the Endangered Meadow.
1: Thank you for listening to Glad for Trad with Dennis and Judy Cook and Doug McLennan. 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
0: Asbestos is a group of six naturally occurring fibrous minerals composed of thin, needle-like fibers. Exposure to asbestos causes several cancers and lung diseases, including mesothelioma and asbestosis. Although asbestos strengthens and fireproofs materials, it is banned in many countries. Asbestos is not banned in the United States. You will see where this comes into Cy Khon's song, Rats in a Maze.

in 1942. The bullets, they were flying, and the dust was flying too, as long as they started hurting in 1954.

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He put me on his shoulder with my face turned towards his own. I ran my fingers through the dust.

That was Cy Conn with the Looping Brothers singing Rats in a Maze. Old and in the Way is the self-titled first album by the bluegrass band of that name. It was recorded October 8, 1973, at their boarding house in San Francisco, and was, for many years, the top-selling bluegrass album of all time. Old and in the Way was composed of Peter Rowan, guitar and vocals, Vassar Clements, fiddle, Jerry Garcia, banjo and vocals, David Grisman, mandolin and vocals, and John Conn, string bass. Here is the opening tune on this recording, Pig in a Pen.

0: That was Old and in the Way playing Pig in a Pen. Our final Wherein song is Shearing in a Bar, sung for us by Danny Spooner. It's a wonderful description of how to shear a sheep and how truth is often a casualty in the pub. Its rich Aussie dialect and laconic humor set it apart as one of the best Australian shearing songs.
1: All my shearing days are over, though I never was a gun. I could always count me 20 at the end of every run.

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Now, shearing on the western plain, where the fleece is full of sand, Cloverbur and Bindi Eye, that's the place to try your hand. For the sheep is tall and wiry, where they feed on the Mitchell grass, and every second one of them is close to cobbler class. And a pen chock full of cobblers is the shearer's dream of hell, and loud and lurid are the words when I catch one on the bell. But when they're pouring down the grog, you'll hear no call for tar, for a shearer never cuts 'em.

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And try to catch the rusty's eye and softly whisper, "Tah." 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
1: That was Danny Spooner singing Shearing in a Bar. And that ends our Wherein program. Hope you enjoyed all the places wherein we found songs. Thank you for listening to Glad for Trad with Dennis and Judy Cook and Doug McLennan on WOBC, Oberlin 91.5 FM, Oberlin College and Community Radio. Doug will rejoin us introducing songs when we can safely be together without masks and closer than 6 feet. Please let us know how you are doing and any comments you have about our show at trad@judycook.net. 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
1: This is WOBC 91.5 FM, Oberlin College and Community Radio. My name is John Berglund. My show is Freedom from Strife. I still would like to change the name to something like Message in a Bottle, but for continuity's sake, I haven't done anything like that. I'm going to play a song by Bernice. It is, if I can, let's see, okay, you twist that. All right, this is called David. It's kind of on the theme of a little bit of what I'll be talking about tonight.

Yeah, that was David by Bernice. I'm sorry, I'm going to move the mic. I had heard a song by Bernice, actually the song Glue, on a WOBC broadcast a couple weeks ago, maybe a little more than that. And I thought, for some reason, I'd like to get a CD by that group, Bernice, because I like the sound of the song. And I found it on eBay. There weren't many out there. There was like one or two. One was really expensive, like $50 or something like that. I guess they're kind of hard to come by. Then there was one that, for some reason, was like $3 because I guess it had been sent to a radio station or something, and they were just getting rid of their demo CDs. It was a full CD of the one I was looking for, which is called Puff in the Air Without a Shape, Bernice. But, and I do enjoy it. I think it's, they're a very talented group of people. But this song, David, kind of struck me as encapsulating kind of a dilemma for people. And that is, we know that one of the things that people suggest if you want to live a happier life or a more fulfilled life is to have a sense of purpose. Yet in our postmodern era, that is seemingly harder to come by, simply because many people feel science has killed their justifiable belief in a God or something greater, you know, than just what is material or what is just what is self-evident in nature itself. And they feel there's just no reason to believe in anything like a design in the universe or destiny or what would be that purpose. And, you know, we know it feels good to help other people and to have done good for somebody, that it seems self-evidently like a admirable thing and a thing to do that would give your life meaning. Yet, how do you find that purpose that you can justifiably set your life on, build a life upon? And it's also interesting that there have been studies done. People that, for instance, are regular church goers or have what through, I guess, I don't know how they determine this, through some kind of questionnaires, or maybe it's by attendance, regular church attendance. Maybe there's different ways these studies have been done, but typically people who believe in God have a firm faith, and you know, they feel like their life really has a purpose, especially in that kind of setting. They tend to live longer lives and healthier lives and happier lives, you know, by certain measures. The quandary for the researcher who finds this out, of course, is how then, if I want to live a healthier, happier, longer life, how do I get that faith? Because I can't just believe because I want to live a healthier, happier, longer life. That doesn't work that way. You know, you can't fool yourself into believing in order to gain the benefits of those that do believe in terms of living a longer, healthier, happier life, more contented life. So what do you do? I was thinking about that. I was kind of just fooling around a little bit but it does seem like, let's just suppose, you know, would it be possible to fool yourself somehow into believing to gain the benefits of a true believer? So I was trying to think about that. I know that you can mess with memories. They have found in research with mice,
if you inject them, what was the name of that drug? I just looked it up on my phone just before the show. It's something like, except I had to write it in a real, I couldn't find a pen, so I had to write it in this marker that's the same color as the paper I wrote it on. Maybe it's an L there. I don't know. But anyway, I'll try to look it up while I'm talking here. There is a drug they've injected into mice. They've, you know, built up in the mice, you know, through training or conditioning a memory of some sort. Like maybe where the food is, you know, how to get there. And after the mice have learned maybe how to get the food, as that memory is evoked in them, they've injected this drug that they found out when they injected the mice with this drug on the instance of the mice's believing or not believing, remembering that memory, they were able to erase it so that the mice collectively were no longer able to remember how to get the food, because on the instant of that memory being brought up, they introduced this drug into their system, and somehow that drug, at the very moment the mice were trying to bring that memory up, that drug somehow erased it or somehow blocked it off. And they found in human beings using the same drug, like maybe for people that suffer from PTSD, or that it does seem to lessen the painfulness of a certain memory, even though it doesn't erase it. So I was thinking, well, maybe if you can mess with memories, or even maybe you could introduce a false memory that, yeah, I did believe, you know, I am a believer because I remember that event, you know, that didn't really take place. But based on that, you know, if you introduce somehow a memory that's a false memory, would that get you the same benefit of those that actually do believe? Could you introduce a memory of some event of believing, you know, maybe some experience, and based on your memory of that experience, you identify yourself in a certain way? Would that be possible? I'm just kind of goofing around. Anyway, I personally hope it doesn't come to that. That would be kind of the horror of a kind of a science fiction, or, you know, one of those kind of Night Gallery, Outer Limits, Twilight Zone kind of shows, you know, where you don't even know which ones of your memories are real anymore. Although there are people, obviously, that experience that, people that are prone to hallucinations of various kinds. I know people that have experienced that and not being able to discern what is real from what is not real. And therefore, even as they think back on something, what assurance, you know, what degree of assurance do they have as to what was real or what was not real? What comes to mind is that movie, A Beautiful Mind, on that person's life that was that math genius, played by Russell Crowe. I can't remember who the savant was right now. But anyway, he experienced, you know, that kind of thing where he couldn't really discern what was real from what was not real because he suffered from hallucinations, apparently. But anyway, I know I digress. So anyway, that's just something I was thinking about on the way in, because it is kind of a dilemma. Let's say you're doing research and you do find out, hey, you know, people who really believe in God and feel that they have a place with God, let's say in eternity, because of their belief. You know, they feel like, I now have a destiny, an eternal destiny. I know my place in the universe. I'm at peace with the Creator, my Creator, and therefore all is right in the world. These people do live a different kind of life from those that are always, like the person in the song we heard at the beginning of the show, that person, Dave, in the story, in the song, doesn't have a reason to, it seems from the song, this person is having a hard time finding a reason to live
and therefore the refrain in the song, give him something to believe in. Well, I do believe, you know, I have experiences. I have, I believe, a very reasonable faith. I can point to a lot of miracles in my own life. But for those that don't possess that kind of faith, I don't think there's a secondary means by which you can obtain the benefits, and nor do I think that those benefits are primary to me. I didn't believe so I could have a longer life, happier life. I didn't know any of that research existed or any, you know, such things are true if they are, you know, to be, I assume, you know, further studies are done, that'll be corroborated, I don't know. But it, even if it weren't true, that's not why I believed. I didn't believe because of the fringe benefits of belief. I believed because of what I felt to be the nature of truth itself, and it was revelatory to me. It opened my eyes to something, and it did bring me into a relationship with someone that I can't point to, you know, as having some kind of naturalistic existence in the, you know, in the realm, in the physical realm around me. But anyway, just something I thought was interesting. I should play another song. I brought in some CDs. At first, I didn't even know what I brought in. I kind of play some of the same stuff because I haven't been, unlike the Bernice CD I brought in, which is new, something I just got recently. Most of the stuff I have, so I've had around. So this is Sufjan Stevens, Seven Swans. I'm going to play Abram because, you know, we're talking about faith. And Abram, supposedly the father of faith for three different religious groups, at least three. Okay, this is number five on this CD, Seven Swans. So let's give a listen to Abram. That might be interesting to talk about. Okay. A one, a two, a one, two, three. Yeah, I'm sorry. We are amateurs. And I know if you've listened a lot to this radio show, you probably too often hear people saying, oh, I don't know what I'm doing. So anyway, I do know what I'm doing. I'm going to hit this button.

That was Abraham by Sufjan Stevens off his Seven Swans album. Brief and sweet. But Abraham in Genesis, the first book in the Bible, according to that record, he had two sons, Ishmael through Hagar, who is the bondservant of his wife Sarah's. And then 12 or 13 years later, he had Isaac through his wife, Sarah, even though they were really old, you know, too old, especially Sarah, too old to have children, which was the miracle. And yet even so, according, just to explain the song, at the end, Sufjan Stevens, who is a Christian, sings, "Abraham, take the ram that is there and offer it," and then he says, "as an offering, until Jesus comes." Because the fulfillment of that offering, of all the offerings in the Old Testament, for those who believe, is Jesus himself, who died on the cross as kind of the fulfillment of all the offerings. The peace offering, the sin offering, the meal offering, the heave offering, wave offering, all the different offerings in the Old Testament. Particularly, of course, most famously, the offering for the offering for the atonement, Yom Kippur, right? So he is the Passover lamb. Thank you, brain. The Passover lamb. So, and that's why John the Baptist, when Jesus comes and shows up, he says, "Behold the Lamb of God who takes away the sin of the world." But anyway, in the story of Abraham, Abraham has to offer up his son Isaac, who is the child of the promise. You know, God made this promise to Abraham, "In your seed all the nations shall be blessed." And he says, you know, look at the stars. He can't even count how many there are. Look at, you know, your seed will be greater number than the stars in the heavens. And God was very clear with Abraham that he didn't really want Ishmael, because Ishmael was kind of Abraham's way of trying to fulfill what he thought God wanted, which was an heir, a male heir. So instead, God said, "No, you know, through Sarah, you're going to have a son." So eventually, Abraham had to kind of put away Ishmael, or ask, you know, give Ishmael kind of some kind of inheritance, I guess, of some sort, and then just tell him to go away over time. And because it was Isaac that was the one that God had promised, you know, in which that promise would come true regarding Abraham's seed. But then God tells Abraham, "Take your son and offer him to me." And so I haven't read this part of Genesis recently, so forgive me for the gaps. But Abraham has to lead his son, who I think at this time he's about 12. Isaac himself was 12 years old at this time, around that time. And he had to follow his father up this mountain or hill. And then he has to help his father build this pile of wood, you know. And he's asking his father, "Abraham, where's the offering?" And I think Abraham even says to him, "God will provide the offering." But then he ties his son up, and Isaac allows this and allows himself to be tied up by his father and placed on the altar. And he, just as Abraham's raising his knife to kill Isaac so that he can be offered as that sacrifice that God was demanding of him, God intervenes, or an angel shows up and says, "Stay your hand." And then Abraham sees a ram whose horns are caught in a thicket, and he's told to use that as an offering. So basically, God was
kind of proving, I think, something, right, about Abraham's own faith in that. But Paul interprets it, I think it's Paul, in the New Testament, that it was because Abraham believed that even if he had to kill Isaac, God would raise Isaac from the dead because God's promise was through Isaac. So that was kind of profound, Paul's interpretation of that, because, you know, in other words, in Abraham's thought, it would be, well, you know, God promised me a son that it was no way I was going to have a son. I was too old. Sarah was too old. Yet here we are, you know, with our son that God has promised. And he had seen how God had fulfilled his promises. So he had developed this kind of faith that even if I do have to kill Isaac, because of God's promise that has to be fulfilled, that God swore to me, God will have to just raise Isaac up because that promise, God will fulfill it. So when Sufjan Stevens is singing about this, I think he's trying to capture the poignancy. Is that how you say the word? There's something, of course, very, I don't even know what the word would be. I know Soren Kierkegaard laid a lot of stock in this experience of Abraham's, and that's, I think, Kierkegaard comes up with this phrase, the leap of faith. And he sees it in Abraham's sacrifice, this matter. And I haven't read Kierkegaard on this. I've only read about Kierkegaard writing about it. But I probably

0: spiritually our Father, because I'm not a Jew or a Muslim. I'm not somebody that can claim any kind of physical relationship to that, to any race that Abraham was the source of, but I still count Abraham as my spiritual father because of the example of faith that anyone, Paul says, who believes in the likeness of Abraham has Abraham as his father. That's kind of interesting. So was that what I was going to talk about? I don't know. I think so. Oh, I know why. We were talking about faith in the beginning. You know, how can you have faith? It's one thing to look at somebody and say, I wish I could have what you have. Or even to look at somebody who is able to go through that don't make any sense as to why they would or how they're able to endure something when other people just wouldn't put up with it. Such people do gain what's called a testimony. And it is kind of a mystery, you know, in a lot of people's minds, how people can do it. Anyway, none of this is what I was really thinking of talking about. The whole matter of faith is a mystery, no doubt about that. In my own experience, it opened the door to something more than a mental change. It opened the door to something that, to me, the realm of spirit is just as real as the material realm. Just because it's not seen with the physical eyes doesn't make it any less real. In fact, to me, the spiritual has to be more real than the physical because the physical is built upon the spiritual. In fact, in some ways, the physical might mirror something in the spiritual world, but really what's real is spiritual. And when you begin to see that and understand it, and if you're in contact with it, that's what changes your life, you know. Jesus says God is spirit, and those that worship him must worship him in spirit and in reality, or in spirit and in truth. Truth and reality and spirit, to me, are all tied up together. All right, I am going to play a couple of public service announcements. Sometimes we say PSA and WOBC lingo. You know what I really hate about my delivery on the radio is when I stop and start again, you know? I apologize for that. I'm also somebody who often says the same thing twice. You know, I just rephrase it like I just did right there. All right. Let's find a couple interesting things going on. One is a Warsaw Melody. Let's cue this.
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0: 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I was reading a comic book, probably the first one I've read through. Gosh, when was the last time I ever read through an entire comic book? In my elementary school years? I remember reading big stacks of comic books when I was like in for a second.

grade, kindergarten. It's amazing I can remember that far back, even to kindergarten, when we lived in a little town of, near a little town probably, of Wappinger Falls, New York, near Endicott, where my dad worked for IBM for a period, just for a short period, probably in some kind of training. I was in kindergarten, and we lived in a trailer home, in a trailer park. And I remember we had this box of comic books, or somebody, maybe a friend of mine in another trailer, had a big box of comic books. I remember reading those. Then when we moved to Beloit, Wisconsin, I was still in kindergarten. But anyway, I had a friend there until we moved in second grade, and he also had all these comic books. I remember we read, I don't know when the last time I read an entire comic book, but there was one I got here early in the station, and I didn't really have much to do or think about, and there was this comic book, Star Wars, True Believers number one, Hut Run. And I read through the whole thing. Something about Han Solo with some one of the huts, and he was supposed to get this hut somewhere. And anyway, yeah, that's what it was. Then there was this promotion or ad for further editions of this run of comics, Star Wars. And it has three heroes covers and three villains covers. And I just thought it kind of interesting that on the heroes covers, like here's one, it has Obi-Wan and I don't know the names of all these guys, Princess Leia. But anyway, there's three guys and one girl, three males and one female. And then in the second cover, it has three males and one female. And then on the last heroes cover, it has two males and two females. On the villains covers, I see four males, and another one I see four males, and on another one I see four males. It kind of reminded me, I was watching this, was it Netflix or Hulu, or probably Netflix, you know, it has something, I can't remember which channel, but it was simply called Mars, and it mixed this documentary style of reporting on what it would be like to go to Mars with this drama, this fiction, realistic type fiction of what it would be like set up, you know, living there, and it has the drama of everybody interacting. Eventually, it ends with one female running the operation on Mars, and then one female running the operation on Earth, and they kind of save the situation from this kind of evil guy who's greedy in the corporation, and there's another guy in the Mars that's kind of went nutso, and he kind of threatened the colony on Mars, and he had to be taken in, you know, into custody or whatever. But the guys are always the bad. They're, you know, I think it may not always be the case. You know, I think of Lost in Space. They've changed Dr. Smith from a male to a female. That is that female. And that Dr. Smith and our in Lost in Space, man, she is a piece of work, all right. But it is interesting to me. I remember I was in Lorraine High School subbing, and I went into the library, I guess, because it was my break time, so I was just going to sit and kind of relax and read. And I noticed there's a presentation there of all the new books, and they had like 40, I counted how many titles were showing, you know, novels and whatever, new novels for young adults. There was like 47 new titles up there, suggested reading anyway for kids that came in. 33, I counted, had girls on the covers. And so, you know, 3 out of 4 roughly were oriented towards, at least had female heroes and female central characters. So we have kind of entered maybe the age of the female. That's okay. I mean, I'm a male, but I kind of get it in somewhat, you know, that there's this kind of thought that males have been doing enough now, and it's time for females to kind of overthrow, you know, the
what do you call it? I don't know really sometimes what to make of some things, though, because in my mind, there is a reason for some things, because it's hard to get around. For instance, let's say men really are, in spite of what that Bryn Elliott song says, you know, might not like me, where she says, you might not like me because I'm faster than you and stronger than you and smarter than you and all this, because, you know, as a female. Typically, you know, males are stronger and bigger and faster, you know, but women do live longer. So I think it does average out, you know, statistically speaking. Maybe a male can run faster for a certain time in his life or be stronger or whatever, statistically speaking, as a group. But because females live longer as a group, maybe that averages that out, you know, because you can multiply. If you were to take like a quotient, here's how strong males typically are and say arm strength versus how strong the typical woman at a certain age, same age is. But if you take that quotient and multiply it out times how many years each one actually lives, maybe it would be, you know, closer to being the same, equal in that sense. But I still, you know, I've kind of joked on this show, well, if you really want to get back at that thing of males being stronger and bigger and the sex drive and all that kind of thing, more massive or taller or whatever, maybe CRISPR, you know, you could chop out the testosterone thing in males and kind of even it out that way. But really what's really evened everything out in terms of strength and that kind of thing, where, you know, maybe historically females weren't able to match up to males in certain kinds of jobs or certain kinds of roles simply because of just that simple matter of size and strength and stuff, over, you know, comparatively speaking. That's definitely been, in many cases, changed due to technology. So that no longer, you know, we're no longer living in a hunter-gatherer society or even a farming society, you know, or, but again, you know, I'm a male and I guess I'm not woke enough or not woke to the right stuff. All right, so this is John Berglund, admittedly, and this is the show Freedom from Strife. I just have been talking about stuff that probably doesn't mean anything. So I'm going to play some more music before I irritate anybody anymore on that subject. I mean, I don't know. Sometimes my logic does fail me. Maybe it doesn't fail you. So let's see what I got. This is a CD my brother sent me once. And I'm just going to cycle through it and see if I can find something I'd like to play here.

What's interesting is I didn't realize that was the first song by the Pogues, Dirty Old Town. Oh, this isn't it. But I wrote a song to this tune. I haven't sung a song on my show for a little while. But I'm going to see if I can find it while I'm playing the next song here. I'd like to find it, you know, right now. I've actually become the master of Googling. And let me see. Maybe I can find it real quick here. I'm not going to tell you where I'm looking. But this is interesting because I can go right to it. These are journals I was actually responsible for working on them. And I did about 40 of these journals for this group of churches. And I had a page open that needed something, so I put this song in there. I didn't say to what tune it could be sung to, I don't think. I just put the song in there. And let me see here. Well, I'm going to play a song. I'll just play what's next. I don't know what's next. If it's Johnny Cash, I'm going to skip it.

0: I'm probably thinking that was kind of a sad song. Well, anyway, I can't find the song that I wrote to the tune of Dirty Old Town. I've been searching through online this journal, issues of this journal, and I just can't remember which issue it was. So what can I do? I can't. It is interesting there online, though, that I was able to find them and search them quickly. But for whatever reason, I can't find it. All right. It's 8:50 here in WOBC, 91.5 FM, Oberlin College and Community Radio with John Berglund. I did want to mention to anyone who listened last week or the last few weeks, I am going to put out on YouTube a channel. It's just going to be called Concerning the Church, and I'm going to put out 25 really brief videos. I kind of settled on the method. I'm not going to use animation. I just think it's too big of an obstacle for me to surmount, is to learn enough of the skills involved with animating something and to use the software that's available and to even pick out which software I could actually learn the best. I just don't have anybody to train me. And so I've kind of given up on this, and I apologize. I know my children all kind of pitched in to buy me a drawing tablet that attached to my computer that I could use to input, you know, drawings. I will use it, but I just won't be able to use it probably for animation like I thought I would. Instead, I'm going to take walks and just use my phone, I think, to video as I'm walking. And in the process of walking, I'm just going to talk about my topic in 2 or 3 minutes. So to keep them brief, I think we don't live in an age anymore where people really are willing to, or just can't. You just have too much coming at you or too much available out there. And if you don't really know ahead of time what's going to be of value or not, you just kind of, I don't know how you pick. I don't know how to put it out there other than to make it brief. So if somebody listens to the first one, you know, 2 minutes or whatever, my 2 minute walk and talk, then hopefully they will feel it's worth listening to the others, simply because I think in order to kind of get a kind of 3D kind of vision of what the church is, some kind of real, a little bit of an understanding, a grasp, you need to come to understand a few features of what the church is. And once you begin to see some of the features, they should kind of coalesce into something a little easier for, you know, for your apprehension of that truth of what the church is. To me, the church is probably the greatest matter, you know, in the whole universe, just to be honest. And I was talking earlier in the show about purpose. To me, the church really does not, you know, unfortunately, when I use the word church, most people, you know, it conjures up, gosh, I don't know what it conjures up for different people. My understanding is so different than what it used to be when I was younger. You know, I think a lot of people, you mention the word church and they think of a building, or they think of a certain kind of congregation, or they think about a kind of history or a kind of social structure or something. I don't know what, but the church isn't anything like what I thought it was. You know, I don't even really affiliate it, generally speaking, with Christianity anymore. You know, to me, Christianity is Christendom, which is kind of all the structures that are man-made in the name of Christ, you know, or something, but they have evolved over time and taken on a life of their own. And they are even called churches, when in fact there's no such thing in the Bible as what people call churches these days. No such thing. So anyway, that's what I want to get out. It's 8:54 here on WOBC. You're kind of spared from having me sing to you this song I was looking for, to the tune of Dirty Old Town. I don't even know if I'm still tempted to find it just to do something unusual on the air, which would be to sing to you, but I'm not finding it. Nope. All right. It is interesting to look through these issues online because I worked on them and I've kind of forgotten them for years, but here they are. All right. I'm going to play another song from this CD that my brother gave me. That last song you heard by the Handsome Family, Nobody Fell Asleep Alone, from their Twilight album. It's kind of a stark, dark song about the end of the world. Kind of like I see a bad moon arising, you know. And in the song, it says how everybody's jumping from the roof and everybody's dying. And at least they all died together. In other words, nobody fell asleep alone. That could be. But to me, that's not much of a comfort to think, well, at least I'm dying with everybody. We all are dying at the same time. I think, again, you know, that's when my life, because of its faith, you know, my belief is, brings me so much hope, you know, and joy. To have that kind of mind where that's cynical, you know, or that that much where you're just despairing, you know, of any purpose in life. That is so sad to me that people would live that kind of, have to live with that kind of mindset. You know, oh, well, what can I do about it? You know, no, there is hope. There is hope. And I ended my song last week with a song by the All Say Freak Band. Its title was There's Still Hope in Jesus. I don't know what Larry Hill was talking about on that. Larry Hill was kind of the leader of that cult. So he was talking. Even so, being the leader of that cult, I know people, I at least know one person who believed and came to faith in Christ through the preaching of Larry Hill. And she lived on that farm with all those other people for a year and helped take care of the horses. And she, I think if anybody wanted to know, if you were from that time and you happened to be one of the 100 or so people that went through that farm at one time or another, including people like Glenn Schwartz, the guitar player, whom she knew, her name was Karen. And her maiden name, I guess it's okay to say, because it's not her name now. It's not her married name, but it would be Karen Metzger. But she was a member of that group, you know, and experienced some of the things, although I don't know that she experienced everything that eventually happened with that group of people under the leadership of Larry Hill. But anyway, it's just interesting that he was singing on that song. Or not singing, he was the one talking. I think Joe Marco was the one singing, There's Still Hope in Jesus. And Larry Hill was preaching over it. You know, I know this person, she went through a hard time and she thought her life was over and she had no hope, but you know, there's still hope. And I, you know, that aspect, even, I don't know that much about what went bad other than what I read, but, and maybe, yeah, that person, that preacher, can point at him for a lot of things that were really bad. But on the other hand, I don't know how in our culture we balance this out. It does seem like in our culture, we do point at one person, and if they've done something bad, we label them as bad, no matter how complicated they are, no matter how complicated the situation is, no matter how much good they've done. You know, maybe somebody has really hurt somebody. On the other hand, maybe they've also really helped somebody in a way that person never would have gotten that help. I don't know how you balance that out. It's not in my purview. But let's see what other song can come up. And I'm going to be here for another hour because I found out the last few weeks, relationships here now, the people that have done that show for whatever reason have not been coming into the station since the winter break. So I'm just going to cover it with whatever music I have, whether you like, you know, I don't know. I hope you'll find some of it interesting.
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I'm not trying to be Art Bell, but tonight's topic's going to be UFOs, aliens, and what is out there. And thanks to Spencer Berglund, my nephew, for providing me this kind of a theme song. Just need to work on the ending.

Okay, this is Freedom from Strife with John Berglund. Like I said, this isn't my typical forte, or this isn't where I usually go, but I just happened to be, I guess I must have been watching Netflix, and I've been a lifelong kind of UFO enthusiast ever since I was a kid. I remember I got magazines, you know, from drugstores that would be on UFOs, and I remember some of the famous cases that were reported in those magazines, and I also was a big fan of the idea of life in space. I was a big enthusiast, a science fiction enthusiast. I read, you know, all the big authors of the time, Andre Norton and Isaac Asimov and so on and so forth, and I watched Star Trek when it first came out, and boy, there used to be this show, maybe it was from England, I think it was called UFO. I should check on that. Seems like that might have been a little later, but we had a moon base. According to the show, we had some kind of base on the moon, then we intercepted UFOs before they got to Earth, so it was kind of like us against them, and trying to shoot them down and stuff like that. But more recently, I had watched Netflix, and I noticed there was a few shows on there, so I watched them. One is called Unacknowledged. Stephen Greer, I guess, who's a medical doctor, is heading up this disclosure project where he wants the government to come clean, according to him, about what they really know. But actually, what he claims is not that the government can really do much about it, or even the president may not have much knowledge, because the conclusion he's come to is that based on testimony from certain sources that he puts forward in his book called, let's see, Disclosure, by Stephen M. Greer. Military and government witnesses reveal the greatest secrets in modern history. So anyway, I was reading through this book, and he has all these interviews and documents that have been released as to what is various cases, and the witnesses that he himself interviews in many cases claim, based on their firsthand, eyewitness kind of accounts, according to them, what they have seen, as those that had top secret clearances, warrant officers and the like, who actually did the boots on the ground stuff, or handled the reports, you know, for those that were the higher ups. They felt, you know, Stephen Greer's conclusion, along with many others who had some kind of high placement in different governments, whether Canadian, British, French, different governments, is that we have had this technology for many years. In fact, maybe more than nearly a century. Not just Roswell, but before Roswell. And their claim is that we have been going, you know, many generations now of that technology have been developed. And they aren't it's not that our government is in possession of it. And this is why, according to Stephen Greer, Eisenhower warned the people, you know, if you go to his speech that was televised, he warned the people of this kind of strange thing that he called the military-industrial complex, that if the people weren't watchful, I guess the thought is that he knew that they had some technology, and that technology, once developed, would give them this kind of ultimate power. So anyway, so Stephen Greer, in his book, he concludes that, or if you were to watch any of his broadcasts on YouTube, or that movie, or the documentary, whatever you call that kind of movie, it's called Unacknowledged on Netflix, the conclusion they come to is that we've been in possession of this technology, so that what many people see as UFOs are actually not extraterrestrial, but
actually, of the shadow Air Force or shadow government, kind of this Illuminati kind of thing going on, where just certain people across the world, I guess, have this kind of have been developing this technology and in a hidden way. And then a further conclusion that Stephen Greer comes to, and this is his real concern based on, you know, what he feels, is that it's not just that the aliens are concerned about us on Earth, you know, how we're doing, but they're concerned that this technology enables human beings to come back at them and wreak havoc, or, you know, in a much greater, on a much greater scale than just on Earth. Interesting idea, one I've never encountered before. But then I read another book by somebody named John B. Alexander, and he challenged this idea, even though Stephen Greer, if you read his book Disclosure, and or watch, you know, his movie Unacknowledged, he does seem to have credible, you know, people. It is hard to discount everybody that comes forward with us, you know, based on their credentials. But John Alexander, even though he, after his study, he does also kind of come to the conclusion there's something going on, definitely real, about, you know, UFOs. It's not just a figment of people's imagination. But he doesn't feel like it's credible to believe that there are human beings that are in possession of this technology, because then he says, well, if they really were, then, you know, they wouldn't have let $10 trillion just disappear from the world's wealth due to energy concerns and so on, and they would have revealed it at a certain point, maybe to help, you know, make sure Republicans were elected, because Republicans would be more likely to be behind, I don't know why, this, because zero point energy would solve so many of the Earth's problems, you know, in terms of ecology or environment and so on issues and wealth issues and so on. But it would be so cataclysmic that that was John Greer's, I guess, Stephen Greer, sorry, his claim would be that, well, they're holding on to this technology after, you know, having it reverse engineered from alien craft that have crashed or been captured. And there are many cases, apparently, not just Roswell, where alien craft have been supposedly, and it makes you wonder what's up. They must have some kind of problem with their crash avoidance technology. But anyway, there have been supposedly a number of craft over the years that have been captured and hidden away. So based on this claim, it is believed by many that we are in possession of this technology that is witnessed in the, well, a UFO, you know, the behavior of UFOs. It seems to defy gravity, defy you know, many of the physical laws, and travel at speeds in excess of, say, Mach 15 or something, you know. Anyway, but John Alexander, he does come to the conclusion that UFOs are real, you know, in terms of the 5% or whatever that can't be explained, because the majority of sightings, it's true, that seem, they can come up with a more of a naturalistic explanation, you know, whether stars or phenomena of optics, various lighting effects in the atmosphere, you know, even the light of the play of light on clouds from the ground or something, or missile launches, many different things. But there are a percentage out of the thousands of sightings, whether it's 5% or more, they call RUFOs, which are residual UFOs, or the leftovers that seem to have some credibility based on the type of witnesses involved, or the type of phenomena that was observed by
a number of people at the same time that was close enough or had some kind of physical impact. For instance, the Mansfield sighting, where an Army Huey helicopter was flying from Columbus to towards Mansfield or over Mansfield, Ohio, not far from here in Oberlin. And the crew of four witnessed up close this craft that put some kind of beam on it. So even though they pressed to go down, they were being pulled up. And it wasn't simply the four Army, I believe it was Army, it could be some other branch of the military. It wasn't just the four military personnel in the helicopter that were experiencing this and witnessing it, but it was also observers on the ground that were also seeing it take place. So there are a number of sightings of that caliber that challenge this notion that UFOs are just a figment of people's imagination. So then you have to ask, well, what are they? You know, what is the deal going on with that? And that is the question that people like Jacques Vallée or other people who are very intimately, they're very aware of all the instances or many of the instances that most people would not even be aware of, and that they've collated them, they've studied them. They're aware of the mass of evidence out there, and they try to come to some conclusion. It's very difficult. And that's one thing I'm going to talk about tonight. Oops, if I might.

0: Well, I couldn't have asked for a better song than that for my topic tonight, and I had forgotten about that song, and yet when I tried to play something else on iTunes, apparently because I had played it through an flash drive in this computer here in the studio, it stored it. And so I'm looking for the song I wanted to play, which was done by my nephew Spencer. I ended up seeing that high up on the list, Alien Existence by Make Up Your Mind, Dutch band. And I believe now they're called Draw the Parade, or at least that's what they changed their name to, whether they're still together. But how about that? One of those synchronicities that Carl Jung speaks of. Huh? I experienced that a few times, actually, on this when I was watching Undisclosed by Stephen Greer, and then the following one that I watched was on Netflix as well. If you type in UFO on Netflix, you'll get these. The Curse of the Man Who Sees UFOs, something like that. A man living out on the West Coast who has frequent experiences of witnessing UFOs and has interesting evidence, too, as well as witnesses with him, you know, people that he drags out of restaurants or whatever when he sees them, and then they testify, yeah, I saw it. It was not, I couldn't explain what it was. But anyway, it's another interesting documentary. I think it's called The Curse of the Man Who Sees UFOs. And that was another one. Well, anyway, I watched those two, and then I went back to watching TV, and the first thing I saw kind of when I was channel surfing was on the cable access channel, which for me I think is channel 12 or something. It was showing, which is something you would never, ever, ever, ever see. You know, on our cable access channel, one of the things you see is, I think it's GFW broadband or something like that. One of the things you see is, you know, garage sales being advertised, or maybe an LCCC class or something like that. But this was a conference for MUFON, which is the, investigative group that is interested in documenting evidence of UFOs. And it was for a conference that had happened already. So it was like a week old. It was a week past. And yet here it was for me to look at, you know, MUFON. And then when I saw it, I said, yeah, maybe I should join MUFON. But then when I went to check out the actual conference that was being advertised, it had passed. It was a week old. It was a week over. And then when I went to the internet, I noticed that, and I know part of this is just you're sensitized. When you're on a topic, you kind of get sensitized. So I know people in general are probably more likely to see things, you know, as being coincidences just because they're more sensitized to that subject. I understand that. But the next thing I saw when I went online and I was going to go to YouTube to check out something was at the top, you know, when they advertise things, they had people singing in the car, whatever that is. This guy, they drive around and sing together in the car. This late night host, I can't remember his name, but it was the Foo Fighters singing with him. And the Foo Fighters get their name. The name Foo Fighters originates from World War II. That's the name they gave the UFOs, you know, that the Air Force, as they were flying over Europe or wherever, they witnessed these UFOs that would trail them sometimes. They called them Foo Fighters. I just thought that was interesting. All right. But anyway, I'm going to get back to my topic here if I might. I don't have a lot of time. I better play a PSA. So this is WOBC 91.5 FM Oberlin College and Community Radio, John Berglund, Freedom from Strife, and tonight, for some reason, talking about UFOs and the alien experience.
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1: Understand why
2: and
1: some
2: besides,
1: people behave
2: I didn't
1: the way
2: want
1: they do,
2: to come to the
1: which can lead
2: Harden.
1: To mockery it's and ridicule. The National Alliance on Mental Illness has a movement called Erase the Stigma, to stop the stigma of mental illnesses. We teach the community to label jars, not people. If you or someone you know struggles with mental illness, know that you are not alone. Help is available through the National Alliance on Mental Illness, NAMI, online at NAMI.org or by calling the NAMI of Lorain County office at 440 204-4391.
0: Yeah, and speaking of stigma, sorry, again, my the reason there are two things playing at once is I didn't turn off the iTunes thing or whatever it is on the Mac here that it's like a playlist, and for some reason my the song the Make Up Your Mind song Alien Existence was on this playlist and I didn't turn it off, so it just continued to play through, and that's why two things were going on there. I apologize. Speaking of stigmas, you know, that was about the stigma of mental illness. There is a stigma too for people that claim they've been abducted by aliens, claim that they've seen UFOs. It's particularly in certain fields, if you want to be taken seriously, and yet you claim that you've witnessed something of alien nature. That for some reason there is this kind of feeling the need to put a clamp on it or not let people know. This is kind of an overriding thing, and at least this is what's claimed as an overriding thing and why more people don't come forward. Anyway, I just want to refer back to John B. Alexander, PhD, in his book, UFOs, Myths, Conspiracies, and Realities. Who he is, it says he was a Green Beret combat veteran, a colonel when he retired from the U.S. Army, project manager of the Los Alamos National Laboratory, member of the studies on lethal weapons conducted by NATO, the National Research Council, and the Council on Foreign Relations, a consultant to the National Intelligence Council, the CIA, U.S. Special Operations Command, and the Army Science Board. He's widely published in several areas, blah, blah, blah. All right, so this guy he decided he was going to write a book about UFOs because somebody, I don't know, just took a fancy to it. So he writes about, for instance, Skinwalker Ranch, where he respects people that are trained observers. You know, that's to him a big thing, if you're a trained observer versus just people, you know, coming in, making these claims, this and that. So there's this thing called Skinwalker Ranch. I'm reading from page 232, or I'm looking at page 232 in this book. And they set up all these cameras, and they have trained observers, because a lot of weird stuff happens in this plot of land. So this was purchased, and including cattle mutilations and so on. And what was interesting, crop circles, I can understand where people say, oh, those are fake. Now, everybody knows they're fake. But, you know, if you really study crop circles, you know, the phenomena of crop circles, there's a lot to be said that there are some that are more mysterious than what could just be done overnight by a bunch of enthusiasts with boards and ropes. Anyway, I'm not going to get into it more than that. If you are somebody that likes digging into stuff like this, believe me, there's plenty on YouTube. But the cattle mutilations, to me, are one of the more bizarre and puzzling. But anyway, for instance, John Alexander gives an example of the Skinwalker Ranch. They were just, this guy was walking across the field, and the mother of the first calf, and then he was driving back, and then he heard her going berserk, and on the ground was a mutilated body, dead body of her calf. The ear contained the tag appeared to be surgically sliced off, was missing. The calf was eviscerated and completely accentuated, and other blood was removed. Not to mention that about 20 pounds of the animal was totally missing. The body was generally intact, held together with one femur lying a short distance away. Bone contained markings that were later determined to be indicative of a sharp knife. But the point is, you know, it goes through how it couldn't have been wolves, it couldn't have been this, it couldn't have been that. The lack of blood was problematic. Then they tried to do a similar test, kind of like what they do with spontaneous combustion. Oh, they try to set up tests to see if they could duplicate it. Well, they couldn't duplicate what happened to the blood, and so on and so forth. And the point is, it took place basically kind of in a sense, that's after the guy just kind of turned around and came back. And this has happened, you know, if you know anything about cattle mutilations. It's another puzzling feature. Anyway, that's not what I wanted to get into tonight. There's a ton of weirdness about this. And but I wanted to touch on a subject, or on an aspect that I just looked into tonight before I came to the studio. I had read a long time ago a book called Cult ABC by Kurt. His name is Kurt Cook, K-O-C-H. And I'm trying to get that book again, but he ties UFO often people experiencing, especially abductions, to the occult. And, you know, for instance, and Joe Jordan, who's a researcher that I'll get into in a little bit, a little more, he brings this up too. People that tend to be abductees, and what that is, what that experience is, I'm not going to claim it's real or not real, but if you want to get into that some more, you should look into the work of Bud Hopkins and John Mack. John Mack was a psychiatrist who was also a Harvard professor. He interviewed hundreds of abductees, those that claimed

interviewed ran into the many hundreds that claimed to have had this experience. There was some physical signs in some cases, you know, markings on the bodies and so on. But and the things that many of these people claimed that happened to them while they were taken were horrific. But and again, this is very puzzling, you know. But although John Mack, the Harvard professor, psychiatrist, claimed, you know, he was convinced that they were speaking of something that wasn't just real to them, but had to have some basis because of the physical aspect. In many cases, he felt there had to be some basis in reality what they experienced. A MUFON researcher named Joe Jordan, he was someone who, you know, I guess if you're a MUFON, the whole idea is you're trying to just catalog things, you know, for looking for patterns, because it's such a puzzling phenomena. So that what they do is they just catalog things, you know, any sightings, they just take, you know, there's a standard procedure they go through to record. And he did some interviews of some people that claim they've been abducted. Now, Joe Jordan apparently was somebody who was interested in the New Age movement for a while, because if you are a MUFON chapter in a certain town or a certain county or a certain state, there is a component that often gets involved, and that's this New Age component, because people of a New Age, many New Age groups feel like this, they have a kind of identity with these higher beings. And to many of these groups that are in the New Age type of religious group, religious movement of some sort, they identify with UFOs, with aliens, with beings on another planet. I only need to mention the Heaven's Gate, you know, where these guys are waiting for the tail of what comet, whatever, Hale Bopp or whatever was coming through. They committed mass suicide. If you don't remember it, I remember it very well in the news when that happened, because they believe they're going to be taken by this UFO by when they committed suicide. That's how their souls would leave their bodies, and they'd be joined up with this UFO that was in the tail of the Hale Bopp comet. That's Scientology, very much based on this idea that, you know, there's aliens and we're in communication somehow, and that we're cleaning up the earth somehow with, I don't know. But anyway, they aren't the only two. There's many New Age beliefs that involve aliens and contacting aliens. So if you have a MUFON chapter, it's very likely a few people of this type are going to get involved as well and tell their stories. And Joe Jordan was interested. He was an open-minded guy, so he felt, wow, these guys got something going on here, you know, that's kind of based in kind of a cohesive kind of belief pattern that matches some of these things we're hearing about or finding out about UFOs. So he got interested in the New Age, and he kind of started to get involved a little bit in that. And then one day, I guess his girlfriend introduced him to the Bible. And even though he had grown up going to church, he never really, you know, believed that much. And he didn't feel like anybody in his church could really convince him of anything, you know, about the Bible being real. So he just kind of gave up on that. But one day his girlfriend apparently spoke to him about it and her experience, and showed him things in the Bible in a way he'd never seen them before. And he became a Christian. Now, after he became a Christian, he decided he would stay, you know, MUFON, but he got this feeling he needed to go back and check on a interview he had done of an abductee, somebody who claimed he'd been abducted. And this was an interview he had taken before he became a Christian. When he listened to it again, this person said, I felt, oh boy, it was a very graphic testimony, but anyway, it's something like, I'd seen lights over the woods and my dogs were going crazy. I just assumed it was a helicopter, like a police helicopter looking for people, you know, because drugs apparently around there, they did have police helicopters. And later that night, you know, the dogs were just crazy, and after I fell asleep, I felt like there were these presence in the room of something. And he says he felt like he was

0: something was inserted into him and lifted him off the bed. And he was paralyzed, and he couldn't move. And the only thing, and his wife didn't notice anything going on. She was just sleeping. But he, even though he was paralyzed, he was fully aware, you know, conscious of being lifted physically off the bed. And he was terrified. And what he did was he said, I just cried out, you know, I just, whether he could say it physically or just in his head, he was saying, Jesus, Jesus, Jesus. And as he said the name of Jesus, he said there was like a noticeable shock, you know, to the to whatever agency was trying to lift him. And he was just dropped on the bed. And he, his wife said, why are you jumping? She woke up and said, what happened? Why are you jumping on the bed? Because she felt the shock of him landing back on the bed. And so what Joe Jordan has done, he has decided, along with some other people, first what he did was he, based on this evidence, because in the UFO community and in every case, pretty much of abduction that, you know, that people claim they've been abducted, this is something that they claim often happens over a period of years. There's nothing they can do about when it happens. They undergo the experience. They're, you know, they're taken into whatever it is they're taken into and the things they're subjected to. And they're, you know, many, many times very terrible things. And, so Joe Jordan asked some other researchers that are at the higher levels. I guess he was kind of a higher, you know, over maybe his chapter. He was like over a very large area of people that were other MUFON, you know, researchers. So he asked some others from other areas about it, and they said, yeah, we've run into that too, where people have called on God or Jesus, and they've been delivered. But he says there's two things they said. Number one was we didn't know what to make of it. And he said, that's okay, you know. But then they also said, we were afraid that if we spoke on it, it would damage our credibility, you know, as being kind of scientific or, you know, what. But then that upset him a little bit because he realized, well, you know, we already are claiming that the government is conspiring to hold back evidence of UFOs and so on, or somebody is conspiring to not disclose what is really known about the UFOs or alien agenda or whatever. And here we are. We have something that withstands the only thing that's known to prevent this experience. And here we are, we're holding it back because we're concerned that, you know, we'll be, our credibility, somehow we'll lose credibility, simply because it's not seen as scientific or whatever. So he started his own group, and he still provides, I guess, but he's still investigating, but he feels his mission now is to help people that are experiencing this. And it's called the Alien Resistance. So if you go on YouTube, you'll see there's a number of, in fact, you know, I have time. Maybe I can play a chunk to show you what I'm talking about. I don't think I would get in trouble for that. But if I can find it, this isn't really, I don't know where I was going tonight. And I never really do know what I'm getting to. But if I could find, maybe I can find by telling, let's see. Resistance. See what I come up with. Maybe I can find it. Yeah. So it's usually Joe Jordan. I don't know who these other people are that he has with him that are talking. Let me see if I can find it. But anyway, I encourage you to look into that if you're interested, because as I said, there's a lot that goes, there's so much that people don't know about this whole experience. And, you know, both what, like, for instance, have you ever heard of the seven angels? that the cosmonauts saw in space. I mean, if you check it out, it's very interesting. Let's see here. But if you want to check it out, it's kind of weird. But there's a lot of weird stuff. The last astronaut to walk on the moon, I can't remember his name now, but he's a big proponent of, he's really into this kind of disclosure thing, too. Here we go. Unholy Communion, maybe that's what it is. But I'm looking for this guy. It's not Joe Jordan. It's somebody else, I thought. I can't remember his name. But let me see. Maybe I'll just go with this one. Let's see what this is. If I go to this, let's see. No, this isn't it either. Well, maybe it is. Let's see.
1: The United States has had experiences like in the movie Close Encounters. So if you know 50 people in your family, your friends, who you work with, chances are that at least one of those people that you know has had encounters of this nature that they remember. But just given that we're all here at an alien abduction conference discussing this stuff, that percentage is definitely going to be much higher, I'm sure. And I know of the few of the people in the room as well, and I count myself among that number, by the way. But the debut of that movie this weekend, The Fourth Kind, it's just more evidence that many people are believing in alien abduction. And that movie, I think, is very likely going to push a lot of skeptics toward belief in alien abduction.
0: Anyway, this isn't what I was looking for, but this is somebody named Guy Malone, who's off and on with Joseph Jordan on these kind of talks. But here's what I want to talk. This is what I want to get into. What is the nature of this phenomena? I have a book here that's called Lights in the Sky and Little Green Men, A Rational Christian Look at UFOs and Extraterrestrials, which I thought was interesting. They had some challenges, you know, which are good challenges. And the people involved are an astronomer, Hugh Ross. I don't know who the other two are, but Hugh Ross is an astronomer, and he's known for cataloging the same things that Paul Davies does in his books. Paul Davies is a science writer. And, you know, about how Earth is in the Goldilocks, not just the Goldilocks zone, but it's, you list all the things that had to be so for Earth to be able to support life and maintain our life here. It goes way beyond anything that's, you know, reasonable. And people like John Gribben, who write Alone in the Universe, another science writer like Paul Davies, he argues that there's no possibility when you look at the all the things that have lined up or all the coincidences or all the things that would be just right for us to be here. It's just not scientific or reasonable to assume that life just could have arisen, sentient life could just like arise in some other planet just because. Oh, here, this is what I wanted.
1: Real life sought to find a rationale for the reason that might lie behind such visitations in his excellent book, Intelligent Life in the Universe.
0: This is a quote by
1: After
0: Carl
1: After critically
0: Sagan.
1: Analyzing a number of possible motives, he stated quite bluntly, one of the primary motivations for the exploration of the New World was to convert the inhabitants to Christianity. Can we exclude the possibility of an extraterrestrial evangelism? Dr. Sagan here, I think he raises a very astute question, and the more that researchers and authors out there study the reports of alien abductions and encounters, this question and the argument for an affirmative answer to the question comes up more and more. Are extraterrestrials intentionally evangelizing us to an alternative spirituality? I'm going to finish this presentation for you with some direct quotes from Betty Andreasen later, describing what happened to her when the entities first came to her. But just over this next 10 minutes, that's all I'm going to take now. I'm going to list some of the alien quotes and expert opinions on their messages and ask you just to draw your own conclusions. And perhaps I want you to try to answer Dr. Sagan's question for yourself. And the arguably very credible sources that I've already disclosed to you is all I'm going to use, and they'll give you an overview of what contactees and abductees report they've been told during the encounters, sometimes in broad daylight, sometimes on what seemed like spaceships or in their own bedrooms. The experiences differ in many ways, and many have a hard time pinning them down in space and time when they're describing them. They describe the experiences having an other dimensional or astral or dreamlike quality to them, and it sometimes takes years to even remember the events I'm going to share with you in detail. And my wife's paper on this topic compares the abduction experiences and the powers of the aliens to biblical visions and experiences in the Bible involving angels. And if you follow that reasoning, combined with the horrific nature of the abduction reports, it raises the question easily of whether some of these people might be dealing with fallen angels. And you can read that paper online on the internet for free as well. So starting with John Mack, of Harvard University, after interviewing over 200 abductees and hearing their experiences with aliens firsthand, he writes, "The information that abductees receive is concerned primarily with the fate of the Earth in the wake of human destructiveness. Scenes are shown of the planet wasted by nuclear war, and especially of the Earth's environment devastated by pollution and toxic clouds. A number of abductees have been shown apocalyptic images of the Earth itself literally cracked open or broken up, followed by elaborate triage scenes in which some people will die, others will survive in some way on Earth, and still others will be transported to some other place where human life will continue in a new way. Scenes of the Earth devastated by a nuclear holocaust, vast panoramas of lifeless, polluted landscapes and waters, apocalyptic images of giant earthquakes, firestorms, floods, and even fractures of the planet itself are shown by the aliens. These are powerfully disturbing to the abductees," he writes, "who tend to experience them as literally predictive of the future of the planet. Some abductees are given assignments in this future holocaust, feed the survivors, or are told, as in the prophetic books of the Bible, that some will perish while others will be taken to another place to participate in the evolution of life in the universe." It's a very poor interpretation of biblical prophecy on Dr. Mack's part. I'm going to throw in for free, but there's further research by Dr. Carla Turner backs up the idea presented here from Dr. Mack that aliens are allegedly prepping people for the end time scenarios. Here's just a few excerpts from abductees she's worked with and what the aliens told them about their nature and their mission. Pat, "The gaze of the gray seemed to penetrate her entire being, and she sensed a familiarity with him. 'Do not be afraid,' it communicated to Pat. 'You are the chosen child. We will not harm you.' A taller white came over with a file-type instrument and scraped skin from her inner forearm and the bottoms of her feet, clipped some of her hair, and then peeled away samples of her fingernails. 'What do you need all those pieces of me for?' she asked. 'We are making a new you,' the entity replied. 'Are you an angel?' Pat inquired. 'Yes,' the entity told her, 'but not like you have been taught.'" "Did they tell you what's going to happen?" "Yes, they did. They told me about the bad time on Earth." Carla Turner writes, "This image reinforces Pat's altered understanding of God and a spiritual plan. Overall, her experiences with the alien entities have, to the best of her conscious recollection, felt very positive. With a strong religious faith, she has accepted them as angels. Even so," Pat conceded, "there are things which the beings do that seem wrong to us and seem violent." Polly, "I've been involved with the UFO phenomena apparently all my life, and my children also are or have been involved. My father has had experience. He's very careful who he talks to, as he's still a respected technical person active in a military organization." She explained, "It was like I was awakened to a sense of cosmic destiny and to an apocalyptic sort of sense of human destiny, a cosmic mission."
0: Okay, I'm going to jump ahead
1: understand the into this heavily, more so than I have even, on the contactee and abductee experience, is that an examination of the evidence indicates that beyond any doubt a primary agenda of the alien visitors is to change what human beings think about God and His Word, the Bible, and to replace exclusive Christianity with a religion of universalism. Other Christian authors examine the ET movement, and they just write point blank, "If the alleged messages that contactees are receiving are true, then the Bible is not true. God is not what or who we think He is. Christianity must be radically altered to fit the new paradigm. Don't be fooled. Experiences with these entities or a heavy belief in this phenomena is indeed going to require a choice on your part. Either the aliens are right and they're telling people the truth, which means that everything that the Christian church traditionally teaches about God and the Bible is a lie, or the Bible is right, God is true, and the aliens are lying. I've found that over the years, the question of whether God could have created life on other planets, it's not the question that needs to be asked right now. The real question is, are the entities that people are reporting communication with and torment at the hands in this modern era, are they authentic extraterrestrials or not? But there's absolutely, I'm just finished by telling you, there's no two ways about it. Allegiance to these entities will cost you your relationship with the real Jesus Christ.
0: Okay, well, anyway, I didn't know. I hadn't really heard this before. I just knew that there was a section about 10 minutes where he was quoting things that they had said, so I wasn't really familiar. And why I'm not wearing headphones, let's see. But anyway, one thing I would like to say, the experience of alien abduction so far, what are the nature of these beings? I am not organized as I should be, but, you know, what's confusing about it from a perspective of the claim that these are spiritual beings is, you know, why would they need physical craft to fly around in and so on? But why would they crash anyway unless it's false flag stuff? But I think it's just very interesting, and it's interesting, like Joe Jordan says, that all the cases he's found, and this is kind of what he's taken now, and I think the end of this video, if it's Unholy Communion, the Fourth Kind Unveiled, Joseph Jordan and Guy Malone, he has a lot of people that come forward and testify one by one about how that they have been delivered from this experience of being helplessly abducted by these beings, whatever they are, you know, demons or angels or aliens, whatever you want to call them, these entities that are non-human. They have been delivered by a personal, putting their faith in Jesus. So that has stopped the experiences of abduction, whatever those experiences are. So I thought that was kind of interesting. And what I have read, both in Kurt Cook's book, KOCH, and in other books, in fact, by Colin Wilson, Alien Dawn, another book, his perspective, he's an occult researcher. Colin Wilson has written dozens of books anyway on the topic. But he finally turned his attention also to specifically alien abduction. And towards the end of his book, I'm always interested, well, what is the final conclusion these people come to, whether they're Stephen Greer or John Alexander or Colin Wilson or whoever, or Jacques Vallee, for that matter, or J. Allen Hynek, or different people that have really immersed themselves in these studies. And the accounts... I think there's something obviously going on. And as a believer, you know, I guess I've never experienced abduction or anything like that. Obviously, I would have told you about it. But I know that I do believe in a spiritual warfare. I do believe that there's something going on. I know things aren't the way they seem to be. I mean, just study quantum mechanics and you'll know right off the bat things are not the way they seem to be. There's something about human consciousness that is unique in the universe, and I don't believe that whatever these things are that we call UFOs, I don't think they originate from other star systems. I think there's something else going on. And I hope, you know, that the testimony of, you know, what Joe Jordan discovered and all these individuals who testify what they experience through the power of that name of Jesus, or if you want to say Yeshua HaMashiach, or you want to say Jesus the Messiah, or Jesus Christ, there's something about the power in that name that has delivered many people from many things in many books I've read. Whether it was somebody who was being attacked by a snake and his mom told him, well, there's one name you can try if all the other names fail, Why she told him that, because that wasn't their religion, but she told him anyway, well, try the name of Jesus, and read one book for this man. That's exactly what happened to him, and that's what caused him to consider the power in that name. So whether it's you have fears, or whether you have anxieties, or whether you have things of unknown origin that are just who knows what they are, I do believe there's power in that name. And that was my experience. I was someone who was terrorized by thoughts and dreams, and without any respite for a few years. And every night a nightmare, every day wondering, what stands really between me and eternity, or what stands between me and just what is the nature of anything, and is anything real other than myself? And it was the name of Jesus that had that power for me. So I hope if there's an experiment, we always talk about SETI, how people are trying to catch a signal, from some civilization out there in the universe. And but if there is a life source that is extraterrestrial, and you really want to know what it is, it does exist. And I think the Bible encapsulates to a great degree, and to explain it, and what the nature of the narrative in the universe is. And I hope people would discover for themselves what so many of us have discovered, who can claim a personal relationship with a God who loved us so much that he sent somebody that he couldn't reasonably be expected to send, yet that person volunteered, and just simply for no other reason than we can figure out, other than love. No other motive, no ulterior motive, but other than love itself. So all right, I'm going to sign out now. It's been an interesting show, and didn't go the way I planned, like most of my shows don't. But it's been interesting, and I hope, if you want to do some research, I mentioned a number of Undisclosed on Netflix, The Curse of the Manatees UFOs on Netflix. There's a National Geographic show on the truth behind UFOs, which I fell asleep watching because I couldn't really believe they're going to give us any truth anyway. But I've read so much on this now that I've kind of come to the conclusion that something is going on. I don't know what it is either, but nor can I say with 100% certainty about anything. But it's so weird, the number of incidences and the type in which they are, and even just the fact that they show up at the strangest places, and to certain people, apparently repeatedly, like famously, what's his name? Whitley Strieber, his communion book. Strangeness. But I think it will one day, I think, surely be understood. I'm going to sign out with Resistance here by Josh Garrels, and they can cut it out on the next show coming up, which is Relationships Here and Now.

0: Welcome to Glad for Trad on WOBC Oberlin 91.5 FM, Oberlin College and Community Radio. Glad for Trad is a program of traditional songs and tunes, and those in the tradition, from Britain and America. 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Today's topic is peace. 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
1: We'll start with Jennifer Armstrong singing her song, Day for Peace.

That was Jennifer Armstrong singing Day for Peace. Next, we have Gordon Bach and Cindy Callett singing Peace on Earth. It is a poem by William Carlos Williams that Gordon found in a children's magazine and wrote the tune. The poem refers to some constellations: Sagittarius the Archer, Cygnus the Swan, Ursa Major the Great Bear, Ursa Minor, the Little Bear, Aquila, the Eagle, the Pleiades, or Seven Sisters, Serpens, the Serpent, and Orion, the Hunter. Most constellation names are Latin in origin, dating from the Roman Empire, but their meanings often originated in the distant past of human civilization. Scorpius, for example, was given its name from the Latin word for scorpion. But ancient Egyptian hieroglyphs from before 3000 BC refer to the star group as Ip, the scorpion king. Orion the hunter bears a Greek name, but had been seen as a hunter hero figure since the times of ancient Babylon. Here are Gordon and Cindy.

That was Gordon Bach and Cindy Callett. Sharon Mountain Harmony is a recording released in 1982 of Lucy Simpson, Rock Creek, that's Bill Destler, Wally McNow, and Tom McHenry, Mary Alice Amidon, Peter Amidon, and Caroline Payton, singing gospel songs from black and white traditions. Folk Legacy Records is a company that has always provided first-rate traditional music. The company was almost entirely Sandy and Caroline Payton, who lived on Sharon Mountain Road. These wonderful musicians are their friends. A golden ring. Here is Peace Like a River from Sharon Mountain Harmony.

That was Peace Like a River from Sharon Mountain Harmony. We'll have three pieces that look at peace as the end of war. The Cruel War, Deal Take the War, and Warfare Ended. The version of The Cruel War that most of us know was put together and sung by Peter, Paul, and Mary. But the song goes back at least to our Civil War, and probably a good bit further. The group Bare Bones uses an earlier set of lyrics that include the lines, "O Lord, stop the cruel war, for this my heart prays."

That was Bare Bones singing The Cruel War. Bare Necessities is an instrumental quartet that began playing professionally for Boston's weekly dances in 1978 and has since become known internationally for its unique presentation of English country dance music. Deal Take the War, our next piece, is from Volume 13 of their English Country Dance Music Collection. The tune for this 17th century song was written by Jeremiah Clark. The text, as given in Thomas Durfee's Pills to Purge Melancholy, is a woman's lament for her lover taken off to war. Here are Earl Gaddis, Mary Lee, Peter Barnes, and Jacqueline Schwab, Bare Necessities, playing Deal Take the War.

That was Bare Necessities playing Deal Take the War. Enjoy stately, elegant, and flirtatious dances that have lasted over 300 years, along with their joyous 17th and 18th century melodies. 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This message is brought to you by WOBC 91.5 FM, Oberlin College and Community Radio. The last of our three war pieces is Warfare Ended, sung by Kathy Barton and Dave Parra. This is a Brush Arbor camp meeting song that Kathy learned from Glenn Branscombe, grandson of a preacher in Stone County, Arkansas. Brush Arbor revivals were smallish revival meetings that mostly took place in the South around the turn of the late 19th century. The site selected for the Brush Arbor was usually a centralized grove of young saplings with as many trees in a straight line as possible to minimize having to dig additional post holes. The arbor was usually 20 feet wide and 25 feet long, with a slight pitch to the roof. The saplings selected as posts to hold up the roof were cut off about 10 feet high, and matching forked limbs were left in place to support cross timbers to hold up the roof. It would usually take about 16 saplings or poles to provide the necessary roof support, along with about 5 crossbars. Most natural roofing materials used were different native varieties of bay or magnolia trees, which included 8 different species, including one called a cowcumber magnolia. If the brush arbor was to be used as a place of worship, the entire floor was hoed totally clean of all vegetation whatsoever and rigorously swept prior to every service with a dogwood brush broom. The pulpit was usually a round, slick hickory post set in the ground near the front of the arbor and standing about 4 feet high. A section of a split log was nailed to the top of the post with the surface for a preacher to pound his fist to make his points against sin. Benches for the congregation were made by splitting oak logs, shaping the seat with a broad axe, then smoothing the seat with a sandstone rubbing rock. All that labor still didn't make them any more comfortable. Notches were cut along the front edge of the pews to mark off the seat widths, and the pews were placed only on one side of the church. You see, the women usually sat in a cowhide-bottomed chair in the wagon on their way to the service, and when they arrived, the chairs would be removed and placed on the bare side of the arbor for them to sit in during the service. Here are Dave and Kathy singing Warfare Ended.

0: That was Kathy Barton and Dave Parra singing Warfare Ended.
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0: Next, we have two Rainbow songs, The Good Ship Rainbow Warrior and Chasing Rainbows. The Rainbow Warrior was a former UK Ministry of Agriculture, Fisheries, and Food trawler called the Sir William Hardy. It was purchased in 1977 by the environmental organization Greenpeace UK. The ship was active in supporting a number of Greenpeace whaling and seal hunting, nuclear testing, and nuclear waste dumping campaigns during the late 1970s and early 1980s. She was sunk while in Auckland Harbor in New Zealand by operatives of the French Intelligence Service on 10 July 1985. Rod Sherman wrote and sings The Good Ship Rainbow Warrior to tell her story.
2: There are ships of great renown, grace the page of history.

That was Rod Shearman singing The Good Ship Rainbow Warrior. Last summer, we played a cut from Double Decker String Band. Band member John Beam emailed us and suggested playing Double Decker's cover of Dallas String Band's Chasing Rainbows for a program with the theme of world peace. So that is just what we are doing. The Dallas String Band was a black string band who recorded a dozen records in the late 1920s. Here is Double Decker, Bruce Hutton, Craig Johnson, and John Beam.

That was Double Decker String Band playing Chasing Rainbows. Our next song, Prince of Peace, was written by Mick Ryan for his musical drama, A Day's Work, which examined conscientious objection and its impact on a small rural community in time of war. It is sung for us here by Johnny Collins and a chorus of friends, Dave Weber, Annie Fentiman, Pete Watkinson, Graham Knight, and Joyce Squires.

That was Johnny Collins singing Prince of Peace. Next, we have two songs about working for peace. Peace, Salam, Shalom, and Peace Will Come. Emma's Revolution is the group name taken by Pat Humphreys and Sandy O. They wrote Peace, Salam, Shalom in reaction to the events of September 11, 2001. The words are English, Arabic, and Hebrew for peace.

That was Emma's Revolution singing Peace, Salam, Shalom. More than 30 years earlier, in the 1970s, Tom Paxton wrote Peace Will Come. Here is Matt Wotroba singing it live at the Ark Coffee House in Ann Arbor, Michigan.

0: thank you so much for coming. You've been great. Neil Woodley, Gary Weisenberg, Jan Chris, Robert Jones. Thank you, Art.
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1: Two final wishes on this program, celebrating and hoping for peace. Let peace prevail and keep you in peace. Margaret Nelson wrote Let Peace Prevail in 2004. She sings it here with Phil Cooper and others and says, pass it on.

That was Phil Cooper and Margaret Nelson singing Let Peace Prevail. We'll finish with Moira Craig, Sarah Morgan, and Carolyn Robeson singing Keep You in Peace, written by Sarah Morgan. Their notes say, some writers find inspiration in the stars or the beauty of nature. Sarah gets hers from a tea towel. To be more accurate, she found the words of a Celtic blessing from the Iona Gospels printed on the said domestic article and was inspired to write this song. The tune is based on Mrs. Jameson's Favorite by Charles Grant of Aberlour.

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0: 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Glad for Trad is a program of traditional songs and tunes and those inspired by the tradition from Britain and America. Each week we select a topic and present a program of music related to that topic, along with a bit of mild erudition. Today's topic is Annie. We have all kinds of women whose name is Annie. Fair, black, gentle, ragtime, Bonnie, and just plain Annie.
1: Our first song, titled Annie Drew, is sung for us by Bill Staines. Bill is an American folk musician and singer-songwriter from New Hampshire who writes and performs songs about a wide array of topics. He has also written and recorded children's songs. He is left-handed and plays a right-handed guitar upside down with the bass strings on the bottom. Consequently, he has developed his own fingering and picking style. The song Annie Drew addresses the competition between love for a woman and lust for gold.

you sleep and linger deep and never let you go. And so the story goes, this casino rose and her lover left one morning through the high Sierra Pass to the land so far away. Now beneath the lamps of the mining camps, you sometimes find her dancing. You can hear her sing while a fiddle rings at nighttime into day. But to him, the toast to a fool at most that hung his life on.

That was Bill Staines singing Annie Drew. Elaine Gillett of the duo Discovery sings Annie Lee for us. A young girl reacts to the rumored infidelity of her young man. The song was sung to Russell Wortley in 1957 by Beatrice Hill of Bromsberrow Heath, a small rural village at the edge of the Malvern Hills in southwest England.

That was Discovery singing Annie Lee. This next song is about Annie Oakley, but not the Annie Oakley of Buffalo Bill's Wild West show. This Annie Oakley was the main character in the 1950s TV show called Annie Oakley. She was derived from the Annie Oakley of the old Wild West, but she was a more modern version. Most important, she was an inspiration to the housebound housewives of the 50s. Phil Cooper and Susan Urban, who call themselves February Sky, tell us all about this Annie Oakley.

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1: Thank you for listening to Glad for Trad with Dennis and Judy Cook and Doug McLennan. 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
0: Ellen Goshen sings Fair Annie for us next. It is Child Ballad number 62. This version is from Scotland, but it seems to be from an early 14th century Middle English lay, which in turn is a close translation of the 12th century poem written by the Anglo-Norman writer Marie de France. So it's a really old story that has stood the test of time.

That was Ellen Goshen singing Fair Annie. Now we have a tune, Black Annie, played by one of the all-time great banjo players, Hobart Smith, who lived from 1897 to 1965. We're able to hear his original playing thanks to the efforts of Moses Ash and others who founded Folkways Records in 1948. Folkways grew to be one of the largest and most influential record companies in the world. Folkways Records and the label's business papers and files were acquired by the Smithsonian Institution in 1987. Here's Hobart Smith playing Black Annie.

0: That's a good piece of music.
1: That was Hobart Smith playing Black Annie. Our next song, Gentle Annie, started as a song written by 19th century American songwriter Stephen Foster. But after the song went to Australia, it changed considerably. The phrase, sowing wild oats, that occurs in the song started in the 16th century and has come to mean doing a lot of exciting things and having a lot of sexual relationships. This Australian version of Gentle Annie is sung by Ed Trickett with harmonies by Gordon Bach and Annie Muir.

0: That was Bach, Muir, and Trickett singing Gentle Annie.
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0: For most every generation, going to a dance was one pathway to courtship. Joe Jenks captures the spirit of this tradition in a beautiful song about a man.

That was Joe Jenks singing Alice Ann. Ragtime Annie is a popular American fiddle tune and a staple of the North American fiddling repertoire of uncertain origins. Annie Savage, who studied at the Oberlin Conservatory in the 90s, plays it here with her band, the Savage Hearts. Annie says, "You know this is the Missouri version because they included the infamous third part where the key changes from D to G."

That was Annie Savage playing Ragtime Annie. Here is Skillet Licorice from the San Francisco Bay Area playing Sally Ann. Typical of this type of dance tune, the words of the vocals don't tell a coherent story, except for the repeated verse, "I'm going to marry Sally Ann." This type of song is sometimes called a zipper song, meaning that verses can easily be included or taken out by the performers.

That was Skillet Licorice singing Sally Ann. Our next Annie is one of the few real-life characters of today's show. Anne Bonny was one of the most famous female pirates of all time. Born in Ireland around 1700, Bonny, while still a teen, met Calico Jack Rackham in the Bahamas and became his pirate partner and lover. She often disguised herself as a man and became one of the most recognizable and wanted faces of the golden age of piracy. Captured alongside Rackham and another female pirate, Mary Read, in October 1720, Bonny and Read were soon sentenced to death, but their executions were stayed due to both of them being pregnant. Some claim that Annie died in prison, while others think she escaped or was released. Jeannie Minnelli wrote this song, Anne Bonny, and sings it for us with Paul de Blasi. Jeannie and Paul were the duo Calico Jack, named after Rackham.

0: That was Calico Jack singing Anne Bonny.
1: Thank you for listening to Glad for Trad with Dennis and Judy Cook and Doug McLennan. 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
0: Lucy Ann Ragg is next, played for us by Harry Tuft. A rag is a style of jazz characterized by elaborately syncopated rhythm in the melody and a steadily accented accompaniment. The name ragtime may come from the ragged or syncopated rhythm of the right hand. Harry Tuft was a central figure in the folk renaissance of the 50s and 60s, founding the Denver Folklore Center in March of 1962. This song is from his album, Across the Blue Mountains.

That was Harry Tuft singing Lucy Ann Rag. We'll finish with Annie's Bargain, a fine narrative of love, cleverness, and the dark supernatural. Because of its black plumage, croaking call, and diet of carrion, the raven is often associated with loss and is an ill omen. Yet its symbolism is complex. As a talking bird, the raven also represents prophecy and insight. Ravens in stories often act as psychopomps, connecting the material world with the world of spirits. Annie's Bargain is written and sung for us by Mustard's Retreat.

of wonder, many blessings would be ours. Annie grew from child to maiden, and it was known both far and wide of her kindness and her healings and the magic in her eyes. All who knew her loved her and rejoiced when it was said that before summer was over, she and young Tom would be wed. But the drums of war did call, and no sun could warm that day, and a chill crept through her being that she couldn't will away. Watching, waiting in the forest as it had all since her birth, was a raven with its keen eyes who knew what her gift was worth. Annie heard a voice one morning. The day grew deathly still. Black as midnight sat the raven, perched upon her windowsill. 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It is that which I desire, for to light my dark

Tom returned one evening. 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Annie told him of the raven and the bargain she had pledged, but no answer could they find as the night towards morning fled. The next day, bright and early as the sun began to rise, came the raven, dark as thunder. 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In a rush he grasped the shining lights. 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Annie woke to see her lover standing, smiling by her side, and through the open window they heard the raven's cry. 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Tom answered, in the deep of night, it came to me at last. As you slept, I placed 2 silver coins upon your eyes. In his haste, the raven

0: That was Mustard's Retreat singing Annie's Bargain. And that ends our program on Annie. Thank you for listening to Glad for Trad with Dennis and Judy Cook and Doug McLennan. Glad for Trad has been on the air since 2014. When did you first tune in? Let us know at trad@judycook.net. We love hearing from you.
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2: Cleveland is one of a select group of cities lucky enough to have a dedicated jazz orchestra. 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Bob Frazier sits in with the group on guitar, and Robin Hughes takes the stage for the first time in 20 years on vocals. From May 8th, 2021, it's the Cleveland Jazz Orchestra, live at the Bop Stop.

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1: Thank you. And then from the same period now, another great song, 500 Miles High, a lot of the same flavor. And Chick, these originally sung by Flora Purim, who

0: Indeed, that's the extraordinary Jackie Warren. So, yeah. That's a Chick-Corea piece I've ever heard before, but that's early Chick when he's like, what, 22 or something? Or what do you think?
1: Man, I don't remember. I don't recall the album that's about
0: that. Okay. Wow, it's really something.
2: Trio music?
1: The Loop.
0: Okay. Okay, we're down to our last number. This is a brand new arrangement by our bass player, Aidan Plank. Aidan's been contributing more to the CJO library, so between Aidan and Brad and Chris Coles and George Chernett, any work I produce, we have a lot of ways to keep the Cleveland Jazz Orchestra looking forward to the future. This is a Chick Corea tune from the 90s, you say? Or, yeah, called The Wish, arranged by Aidan Plank.

0: Thank you, everyone. Thank you all the guys in the band. This is George Schurnett on Barry Sax, Brad Wagner on alto, John Orsini on tenor saxophone, Joseph H. Miller on the trumpet. On the drums, Jim Rupp. On the bass, Aidan Plank. On the piano, Jackie Warren. Our vocalist tonight was Robin Hughes. My name is Paul Ferguson. We appreciate your listening. We appreciate your any contributions you made to the jazz orchestra and the Bop Stop and helping keep live music happening. And especially thank tonight Bob Frazier, our guest of honor. So we've been able to feature some of the legends of jazz in the area. A couple of months ago, we played with Eddie Backus. We played with Jamie Haddad, Dominic Farinacci, Ernie Krivda. So it's been a great season, hoping to present a little bit more. Thank you, everyone, and drive home safely. Bye-bye.
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0: Happy Halloween, and welcome to Glad for Trad with Dennis and Judy Cook and Doug McLennan on WOBC Oberlin 91.5 FM, Oberlin College and Community Radio. 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
1: Our first three songs are all variants of Child Ballad No. 248, often called The Grey Cock, or, as in this case, The Lover's Ghost. The first is beautifully sung by Frankie Armstrong. Frankie is a key figure in the natural voice and community choirs movement. The movement believes that singing is everybody's birthright, to express joy, celebration, and grief, and to aid healing, to accompany work, devotion, and the rituals of life, without worrying about having a good voice or getting it right. Singing is a part of life and a way of building communities. Here's Frankie singing The Lover's Ghost.

0: That was Frankie Armstrong singing The Lover's Ghost. Here is a second version of The Lover's Ghost. Basic to the story is the belief that the ghost must part from the living when the cock crows. This version was collected in 1953 from Mrs. Cecilia Costello, a 65-year-old Birmingham woman of Irish parentage. It is sung for us by Ewan McCall.
1: I must be going, no longer staying. 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
1: That was Ewan McCall singing The Lover's Ghost. Here's Peggy Seeger singing The Grey Cock.

That was Peggy Seeger singing The Grey Cock. Thank you for listening to Glad for Trad with Dennis and Judy Cook and Doug McLennan. We'd love to hear from you. You can email us at trad@judycook.net. 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Registered voters can drive to the Lorain County Board of Elections in Lorain and cast their ballot. It's only a 20-minute trip from Oberlin. Don't forget to bring a federal ID or your Ohio driver's license. You can also use an original copy of your housing or utility bill with your name and current address to prove current residency, along with your Social Security number. Your opinion only really counts when your vote is counted. Next, we have Custer LaRue singing Lady Gay. This is Child Ballad number 79 and is often called the Wife of Usher's Well. It's a case of excessive grief preventing the dead from resting easy. But once again, the dead must part from the living when the cock crows. This version was put together from several collected in the mountains of Kentucky and Virginia in the first half of the 20th century.

That was Custer LaRue singing Lady Gay. The story of The Ghost So Grim is of vengeance wreaked upon a young man who took unfair advantage of a young woman. The ballad is also known as The Dreadful Ghost or Flame of Fire. There are several sources for this song, but the unusual 5-4 rhythm of this version comes from the singing of Betsy Pike. Brian Peters sings and plays melodeon.

That was Brian Peters singing The Ghost So Grim. Next, we have Betty and Norman MacDonald singing Jean Jameson's Ghost. Jean Jameson was a street vendor of fruit, hanged March 7th, 1829, for killing her mother with a poker in a fit of passion. She was the last person to be hanged in Newcastle upon Tyne. Billy Ellison, her lover, testified at her trial, and her ghost haunts the quayside area seeking vengeance. The pant is a dialect word for a water pump or fountain. Beware the ghost who vengefully calls out about oranges and cornberries she is selling.

0: That was Betty and Norman MacDonald singing Gene Jameson's Ghost.
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0: The Bard of the Great Lakes, Lee Murdoch, tells us a tale from the age of sail of drunken incompetence and ghostly revenge. Lee's story is based on a real event in which a vessel named the Chicago Board of Trade sank during a storm in 1874. Rumor had it that the captain had scuttled the vessel

back as the rain did pour and settled back into the schooner Moonlight Rock. Oh, the Moonlight lost her headgear and our lifeboat smashed in two. We were certainly a shaky lot with Huron in full view. There is nowhere a man can turn with no boat hanging from the stern.

That was Lee Murdoch singing The Ghost of Red Monroe. Bob Weir sings Ghost Towns for us next. The lyrics of the song were written by Josh Ritter, an Oberlin graduate. 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
0: John Henry is usually portrayed in song as a tower of strength and a hero. John Henry's ghost touches, rather, on the terrible human cost associated with the construction of the Big Bend Tunnel in the early 1870s. The 6,500-foot-long tunnel was built to avoid an 8-mile bend where the Greenbrier River flows around the mountain. The legend of the race between John Henry and the steam-powered drill began here. It is said that his ghost still haunts the tunnel, and well, it should. Here's Dan Cunningham singing John Henry's Ghost.

That was Dan Cunningham singing John Henry's Ghost. A brigantine was a two-masted sailing vessel with a fully square-rigged foremast and at least two sails on the mainmast, a square topsail, and a gaff mainsail. In modern American terminology, the term brigantine now usually means a vessel with a foremast square-rigged and the mainmast fore- and aft-rigged, without any square sails at all. Janie Manili wrote our next song, Brigantine. It is sung here by Calico Jack. It's Janie and her late husband, Paul de Blasie.

And she's closing from the west. 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A night like this could sprout a few more hairs upon your chest. It's all hands on deck now. Ready with your running gear. 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

That was Calico Jack singing Brigantine. Like the workers involved in the building of the Big Bend Tunnel, miners have traditionally worked in dangerous conditions for low pay. A calling on song is a song designed to get a crowd to gather. It lasts as long as necessary to achieve this goal. Here's John Conley singing Calling on Song for the Ghosts of Miners Past.

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Thank you for listening to Glad for Trad with Dennis and Judy Cook and Doug McLennan. We'd love to hear from you at trad@judycook.net. Where are you listening from? What do you think of the program? 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

0: 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Glad for Trad is a program of traditional songs and tunes, and those in the tradition from Britain and America. Each week we select a topic and present a program of music related to that topic, along with a bit of mild erudition. Today's topic is all kinds of boats. The first half really is different kinds of boats: ferry boat, tugboat, fireboat. Then we get into several pieces about steamboats and a few about general boats.
1: Ferryboat Serenade was written by Harold Adamson and Eldo de Lazaro and first performed by the Andrews sisters in 1940. We have it performed for us by Cindy Callett, Ellen Epstein, and Michael Saccone in 1988. By the way, the concertina mentioned in the song is a free reed musical instrument, like accordions and harmonicas. This small squeeze box was developed independently in both England and Germany in 1829 and 34.

That was Michael Ciccone, Ellen Epstein, and Cindy Callett singing Ferryboat Serenade. Our next song, Tugboat Days, is sung for us by the Canadian folk group Tamarack, which was formed in 1978 by James Gordon. This song captures the nostalgia for tugboats that plied the waters of the Lake Muskoka district in Ontario, Canada. European settlements in the area started with fur traders. It was not until the early 19th century that settlements began to appear in the area. With few roads, steamboats were the best way to travel around the lakes. It wasn't long before tourists began to venture into the area. The steamboats carried passengers to the various small towns that sprung up. The tugboats of this song towed, among other things, barges loaded with wood. Here's Tamarack singing Tugboat Days.

That was Tamarack singing Tugboat Days. A showboat is a river steamboat on which theatrical performances are given. The concept has been around since 1839. However, Josh Ritter's song, Showboat, is about lost love and keeping up appearances. When Josh was here at Oberlin College, he created his own major, American History Through Narrative Folk Music, and in 2006 was named one of the 100 Greatest Living Songwriters by Pace Magazine. Here's Josh Ritter.

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0: The New York Fireboat, the John J. Harvey, launched in 1931, was the first fireboat powered by internal combustion engines, the first that could pump and maneuver simultaneously, and was the largest, fastest firefighting machine of her time, capable of pumping 18,000 gallons per minute. She was taken out of service after 63 years and would have been scrapped but for the efforts of a dedicated group of citizens who recognized her historic importance. This respect was repaid on 9/11 when she was able to reach a spot on the river close to Ground Zero and use her legendary pumping capacity to help fight the raging fires. Here's Larry Kaplan singing his tribute to the John J. Harvey.

City on a run. It was 1931. Babe Ruth hit number 601. Snickers hit the candy stores. Fierce competition at the Kennel Club. Empire State going up, up, up. Well, the John J. Harvey was a new fire tug. Best firefighter in the land. What

summon out their Colin Harvey, join the rest. Press back into service on the fireboat line. Bright September morning, but the sun don't shine. Well, the heavens were a-fallen, and the ground was all ablaze. Haven't seen the likes of this since firefighting days. She was built to move the water, she was built to do it right. Pumped a million gallons till the next daylight. What you gonna do with an old fireboat when the screw don't turn and the hull don't float? Down to Staten Island with a lump in her throat, waiting for the next gear fire. Engine's got a rumble, props has got a spin, doors has got a

watch your cabin fill with summer rain. But no one tells a river that it shouldn't flow. No one tells a whistle it will never blow. And no one

That was Larry Kaplan singing John Jay Harvey, Fireboat. During the American Civil War, Union gunboats shelled Confederate coastal and river fortifications throughout the war. Our next piece is a Civil War-era tune called Gunboat, played for us by Jim Taylor on hammered dulcimer, Bruce Green on fiddle, Sheila K. Adams on banjo, and Carl Jones on guitar.

That was Sheila Adams, Jim Taylor, Bruce Green, and Carl Jones playing Gunboat. There were manned lifeboat stations in America until after World War II. They were at intervals along stormy shores, such as the outer beaches of Cape Cod, Massachusetts. If a ship ran aground close to shore during a storm, the life-saving crew would use special cannons to fire a thin line over the vessel's mast. The sailors would attach a heavy line to this, which was pulled to shore. By attaching a device called a breeches buoy to the line, the ship's crew had a chance to ride the line to safety. Only if this approach didn't work would the life station crew launch a lifeboat into the surf and attempt to reach the vessel. After World War II, engine-powered life-saving boats stationed at nearby harbors would attempt the rescue. Here's Bob Zentz singing a lifeboat song.

That was Bob Zentz singing A Lifeboat Song. Thank you for listening to Glad for Trad with Dennis and Judy Cook and Doug McLennan on WOBC Oberlin 91.5 FM, Oberlin College and Community Radio. 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Vladimir's Steamboat starts our series of Steamboat Pieces. It's a fiddle tune written by Jay Unger and played for us by Kathy Barton and Dave Para with some friends. It's preceded by a song, also with a steamboat in it, called Come Love Come.

That was Kathy Barton and friends singing Come Love Come and playing Vladimir's Steamboat. Now here's a tune from the CD Never Grow Up. It's called Hudson River Steamboat. Cindy Magson and Ann Hills found it in Sing Out magazine from the singing of John and Lucy Allison. They have cleverly worked in passages from the song One More River to Cross. Steve Gillette sings the melody and plays guitar. Cindy and Ann provide harmony vocals. Pete Sutherland plays piano and fiddle. And Mike Gleason lays down a solid bass on tuba. Here's Hudson River Steamboat, just chugging along.

That was Steve Gillette, Cindy Magson, and Ann Hills singing Hudson River Steamboat. Our final Steamboat piece is a banjo tune, Ladies on the Steamboat, played by Craig Johnson, who learned it from Clyde Davenport, his favorite clawhammer banjo player.

By the way, clawhammer, sometimes called frailing, is a distinctive banjo-playing style and a common component of American old-time music. In clawhammer picking, the hand assumes a claw-like shape, and the strumming finger is kept fairly stiff, striking the strings by the motion of the hand at the wrist and or elbow, rather than by a flicking motion by the finger, as is done in other banjo styles.

That was Craig Johnson playing Ladies on the Steamboat. The songwriter Mary Garvey paints a musical picture of the Newfoundland fishing village of Peters River. Times are hard since the cod fisheries were shut down due to overfishing. The small boats along the shore are turned upside down on the beach with their bottoms to the sky to protect them from the weather. Mary says that when a serious storm was approaching, she saw the fishermen intentionally sink their small boats to protect them from the power of the storm. You wouldn't do that to a larger boat because the salt water would ruin the engine. Here's Gordon Bach singing The Boats of Peters River.

That was Gordon Bach singing The Boats of Peter's River. Thank you for listening to Glad for Trad with Dennis and Judy Cook and Doug McLennan. We'd love to hear from you. You can email us at trad@judycook.net. That's trad@judycook.net. This is WOBC, Oberlin, 91.5 FM, Oberlin College and Community Radio. Loch Tay Boat Song is a Victorian-era poem by Sir Harold Bolton, set to an old traditional Scottish melody, and sung for us by Jed Merrim. Loch Tay stretches 15 miles between the villages of Killeen, mentioned in the song, and Kenmore, in the heart of the Scottish Highlands. Aberfeldy, also mentioned in the song, is just to the east of Kenmore. Judy remembers friends singing this song during a folk festival in Killeen and having everyone sing extra loud on the line, "From Killeen to Aberfeldy."

That was Jed Marum singing Loch Tay Boat Song. Here is a lovely lullaby called Baby's Boat. It is sung by Sally Rogers on her album At Quiet O'Clock. Judy's mom used to sing this lullaby to her when she was very young.

That was Sally Rogers singing Baby's Boat. John Roberts sings our final song for this program, The Boatman's Cure. It was written by George Ward based on research he did on the history of the bateau, the vessel used along the Mohawk River in New York State for exploration and trade in the 18th century.

best cure for shyness is a bottle of rum. Now morning comes up early for a fast battle.

That was John Roberts singing The Boatman's Cure. It's Trivia Night, Friday, November 15th, 6 p.m. through 8:30 p.m. in the First Church in Oberlin, presented by Oberlin Heritage Center. 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

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Have you enjoyed our program? 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

I'm not trying to be Art Bell, but tonight's topic's going to be UFOs, aliens, and what is out there. Thanks to Spencer Berglund, my nephew, for providing me this kind of a theme song. Just need to work on the ending.

Okay, this is Freedom from Strife with John Berglund. Like I said, this isn't my typical forte, or this isn't where I usually go, but I just happened to be, I guess I must have been watching Netflix, and I've been a lifelong kind of UFO enthusiast ever since I was a kid. I remember I got magazines, you know, from drugstores that would be on UFOs, and I remember some of the famous cases that were reported in those magazines. And I also was a big fan of the idea of life in space. I was a big enthusiast, a science fiction enthusiast. I read, you know, all the big authors of the time, Andre Norton and Isaac Asimov and so on and so forth. And I watched Star Trek when it first came out, and boy, there used to be this show, maybe it was from England, I think it was called UFO, I should check on that. Seems like that might have been a little later, but we had a moon base. According to the show, we had some kind of base on the moon, then we intercepted UFOs before they got to Earth, so it was kind of like us against them, and trying to shoot them down and stuff like that. But more recently, I had watched Netflix, and I noticed there was a few shows on there, so I watched them. One is called Unacknowledged. Stephen Greer, I guess, who's a medical doctor, is heading up this disclosure project where he wants the government to come clean, according to him, about what they really know. But actually, what he claims is not that the government can really do much about it, or even the president may not have much knowledge, because the conclusion he's come to is that based on testimony from certain sources that he puts forward in his book called, let's see, Disclosure, by Stephen M. Greer, Military and Government Witnesses Reveal the Greatest Secrets in Modern History. So anyway, I was reading through this book, and he has all these interviews and documents that have been released as to what is various cases, and the witnesses that he himself interviews in many cases claim, based on their firsthand, eyewitness kind of accounts, according to them, what they have seen as those that had top secret clearances, warrant officers and the like, who actually did the boots on the ground stuff, or handle the reports, you know, for those that were the higher ups. They felt, you know, Stephen Greer's conclusion, along with many others who had some kind of high placement in different governments, whether Canadian, British, French, different governments, is that we have had this technology for many years. In fact, maybe more than nearly a century. Not just Roswell, but before Roswell. And their claim is that we have been going, you know, many generations now of that technology have been developed. And they aren't it's not that our government is in possession of it. And this is why, according to Stephen Greer, Eisenhower warned the people, you know, if you go to his speech that was televised, he warned the people of this kind of strange thing that he called the military-industrial complex, that if the people weren't watchful, I guess the thought is that he knew that they had some technology, and that technology, once developed, would give them this kind of ultimate power. So anyway, so Stephen Greer, in his book, he concludes that, or if you were to watch any of his broadcasts on YouTube, or that movie, or the documentary, whatever you call that kind of movie, it's called Unacknowledged on Netflix, the conclusion they come to is that we've been in possession of this technology, so that what many people see as UFOs are actually not extraterrestrial, but
actually, of the shadow Air Force or shadow government, kind of this Illuminati kind of thing going on, where just certain people across the world, I guess, have this kind of have been developing this technology, and in a hidden way. And then a further conclusion that Stephen Greer comes to, and this is his real concern based on, you know, what he feels, is that it's not just that the aliens are concerned about us on Earth, you know, how we're doing, but they're concerned that this technology enables human beings to come back at them and wreak havoc, or, you know, in a much greater, on a much greater scale than just on Earth. Interesting idea, one I've never encountered before. But then I read another book by somebody named John B. Alexander, and he challenged this idea, even though Stephen Greer, if you read his book Disclosure, and or watch, you know, his movie Unacknowledged, he does seem to have credible, you know, people. It is hard to discount everybody that comes forward with us, you know, based on their credentials. But John Alexander, even though he, after his study, he does also kind of come to the conclusion there's something going on, definitely real, about, you know, UFOs. It's not just a figment of people's imagination. But he doesn't feel like it's credible to believe that there are human beings that are in possession of this technology, because then he says, well, if they really were, then, you know, they wouldn't have let $10 trillion just disappear from the world's wealth due to energy concerns and so on, and they would have revealed it at a certain point, maybe to help, you know, make sure Republicans were elected, because Republicans would be more likely to be behind, I don't know why, this, because zero-point energy would solve so many of the Earth's problems, you know, in terms of ecology or environment and so on issues and wealth issues and so on. But it would be so cataclysmic that that was John Greer's, I guess, Stephen Greer, sorry, his claim would be that, well, they're holding on to this technology after, you know, having it reverse engineered from alien craft that have crashed or been captured. And there are many cases, apparently, not just Roswell, where alien craft have been supposedly, and it makes you wonder what's up. They must have some kind of problem with their crash avoidance technology. But anyway, there have been supposedly a number of craft over the years that have been captured and hidden away. So based on this claim, it is believed by many that we are in possession of this technology that is witnessed in the, well, a UFO, you know, the behavior of UFOs. It seems to defy gravity, defy, you know, many of the physical laws, and travel at speeds in excess of, say, Mach 15 or something, you know. Anyway, but John Alexander, he does come to the conclusion that UFOs are real, you know, in terms of the 5% or whatever that can't be explained, because the majority of sightings, it's true, that seem, they can come up with a more of a naturalistic explanation, you know, whether stars or phenomena of optics, various lighting effects in the atmosphere, you know, even the light of the play of light on clouds from the ground or something, or missile launches, many different things. But there are a percentage out of the thousands of sightings, whether it's 5% or more, they call RUFOs, which are residual UFOs, or the leftovers that seem to have some credibility based on the type of witnesses involved, or the type of phenomena that was observed by
a number of people at the same time that was close enough or had some kind of physical impact. For instance, the Mansfield sighting, where an Army Huey helicopter was flying from Columbus to towards Mansfield or over Mansfield, Ohio, not far from here in Oberlin. And the crew of four witnessed up close this craft that put some kind of beam on it. So even though they pressed to go down, they were being pulled up. And it wasn't simply the four Army, I believe it was Army, it could be some other branch of the military, it wasn't just the four military personnel in the helicopter that were experiencing this and witnessing it, but it was also observers on the ground that were also seeing it take place. So there are a number of sightings of that caliber that challenge this notion that UFOs are just a figment of people's imagination. So then you have to ask, well, what are they? You know, what is the deal going on with that? And that is the question that people like Jacques Vallée or other people who are very intimately, they're very aware of all the instances or many of the instances that most people would not even be aware of, and they've collated them, they've studied them. They're aware of the mass of evidence out there, and they try to come to some conclusion. It's very difficult. And that's one thing I'm going to talk about tonight. Oops, if I might.

0: I couldn't have asked for a better song than that for my topic tonight. And I had forgotten about that song. And yet when I tried to play something else on iTunes, apparently because I had played it through an flash drive in this computer here in the studio, it stored it. And so I'm looking for the song I wanted to play, which was done by my nephew Spencer. I ended up seeing that high up on the list, Alien Existence by Make Up Your Mind, Dutch band. And I believe now they're called Draw the Parade, or at least that's what they changed their name to, whether they're still together. But how about that? One of those synchronicities that Carl Jung speaks of, huh? I experienced that a few times, actually, on this, when I was watching Undisclosed by Stephen Greer, and then the following one that I watched was on Netflix as well. If you type in UFO on Netflix, you'll get these. The Curse of the Man Who Sees UFOs, something like that. A man living out on the West Coast who has frequent experiences of witnessing UFOs and has interesting evidence, too, as well as witnesses with him. You know, people that he drags out of restaurants or whatever when he sees them, and then they testify, yeah, I saw it. It was not, I couldn't explain what it was. But anyway, it's another interesting documentary. I think it's called The Curse of the Man Who Sees UFOs. And that was another one. Well, anyway, I watched those two, and then I went back to watching TV. And the first thing I saw, kind of when I was channel surfing, was on the cable access channel, which for me I think is channel 12 or something. It was showing, which is something you would never, ever, ever, ever see. You know, on our cable access channel, one of the things you see is, I think it's GFW broadband or something like that. One of the things you see is, you know, garage sales being advertised, or maybe an LCCC class or something like that. But this was a conference for MUFON, which is the, investigative group that is interested in documenting evidence of UFOs. And it was for a conference that had happened already. So it was like a week old. It was a week past. And yet here it was for me to look at, you know, MUFON. And then when I saw it, I said, yeah, maybe I should join MUFON. But then when I went to check out the actual conference that was being advertised, it had passed. It was a week old. It was a week over. And then when I went to the internet, I noticed that, and I know part of this is just you're sensitized. When you're on a topic, you kind of get sensitized. So I know you probably, people in general are probably more likely to see things, you know, as being coincidences just because they're more sensitized to that subject. I understand that. But the next thing I saw when I went online and I was going to go to YouTube to check out something was at the top, you know, when they advertise things, they had people singing in the car, whatever that is. This guy, they drive around and sing together in the car. This late night host, I can't remember his name, but it was the Foo Fighters singing with him. And the Foo Fighters get their name. The name Foo Fighters originates from World War II. That's the name they gave the UFOs, you know, that the Air Force, as they were flying over Europe or wherever, they witnessed these UFOs that would trail them sometimes. They called them Foo Fighters. I just thought that was interesting. All right. But anyway, I'm going to get back to my topic here if I might. I don't have a lot of time. I better play a PSA. So this is WOBC 91.5 FM, Oberlin College and Community Radio, John Berglund, Freedom from Strife, and tonight, for some reason, talking about UFOs and the alien experience.
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2: of Victor
1: people
2: Hugo.
1: Understand why
2: and
1: some
2: besides,
1: people behave
2: I didn't
1: the way
2: want
1: they do,
2: to come to the
1: which can lead
2: Harden.
1: To mockery it's and a- ridicule. The National Alliance on Mental Illness has a movement called Erase the Stigma, to stop the stigma of mental illnesses. We teach the community to label jars, not people. If you or someone you know struggles with mental illness, know that you are not alone. Help is available through the National Alliance on Mental Illness, NAMI, online at NAMI.org or by calling the NAMI of Lorain County office at 440 204-4391.
0: Yeah, and speaking of stigma, sorry, again, the reason there are two things playing at once is I didn't turn off the iTunes thing or whatever it is on the Mac here that, it's like a playlist, and for some reason my, the song, the Make Up Your Mind song, Alien Existence, was on this playlist, and I didn't turn it off, so it just continued to play through, and that's why two things were going on there. I apologize. Speaking of stigmas, you know, that was about the stigma of mental illness. There is a stigma, too, for people that claim they've been abducted by aliens, claim that they've seen UFOs, it's particularly in certain fields. If you want to be taken seriously and yet you claim that you've witnessed something of alien nature, there, for some reason there is this kind of feeling the need to put a clamp on it or not let people know. This is kind of an overriding thing, and at least this is what's claimed as an overriding thing and why more people don't come forward. Anyway, I just want to refer back to John B. Alexander, PhD, in his book, UFOs, Myths, Conspiracies, and Realities. Who he is, it says he was a Green Beret combat veteran, a colonel when he retired from the U.S. Army, project manager at Los Alamos National Laboratory, member of the studies on lethal weapons conducted by NATO, the National Research Council, and the Council on Foreign Relations, a consultant to the National Intelligence Council, the CIA, U.S. Special Operations Command, and the Army Science Board. He's widely published in several areas. Blah, blah, blah. All right, so this guy he decided he was going to write a book about UFOs because somebody, I don't know, just took a fancy to it. So he writes about, for instance, Skinwalker Ranch, where he respects people that are trained observers. You know, that's to him a big thing, if you're a trained observer versus just people, you know, coming in, making these claims, this and that. So there's this thing called Skinwalker Ranch. I'm reading from page 232, or I'm looking at page 232 in this book. And they set up all these cameras, and they have trained observers, because a lot of weird stuff happens in this plot of land. So this was purchased, and including cattle mutilations and so on. And what was interesting, crop circles, I can understand where people say, oh, those are fake. Now, everybody knows they're fake. But, you know, if you really study crop circles, you know, the phenomena of crop circles, there's a lot to be said that there are some that are more mysterious than what could just be done overnight by a bunch of enthusiasts with boards and ropes. Anyway, I'm not going to get into it more than that. If you are somebody that likes digging into stuff like this, believe me, there's plenty on YouTube. But the cattle mutilations, to me, are one of the more bizarre and puzzling. But anyway, for instance, John Alexander gives an example of the Skinwalker Ranch. They were just, this guy was walking across the field, and the mother of the first calf, and then he was driving back, and then he heard her going berserk, and on the ground was a mutilated body, dead body of her calf. The ear contained the tag appeared to be surgically sliced off, was missing. The calf was eviscerated and completely accentuated, and other blood was removed. Not to mention that about 20 pounds of the animal was totally missing. The body was generally intact, held together with one femur lying a short distance away. Bone contained markings that were later determined to be indicative of a sharp knife. But the point is, you know, it goes through how it could have been wolves, it could have been this, it could have been that. The lack of blood was problematic. Then they tried to do a similar test, kind of like what they do with spontaneous combustion. Oh, they try to set up tests to see if they could duplicate it. Well, they couldn't duplicate what happened to the blood, and so on and so forth. And the point is, it took place basically kind of in a sense, that's after the guy just kind of turned around and came back. And this has happened, you know, if you know anything about cattle mutilations. It's another puzzling feature. Anyway, that's not what I wanted to get into tonight. There's a ton of weirdness about this. And but I wanted to touch on a subject, or on an aspect that I just looked into tonight before I came to the studio. I had read a long time ago a book called Cult ABC by Kurt. His name is Kurt Koch, K-O-C-H. And I'm trying to get that book again, but he ties UFO often people experiencing, especially abductions, to the occult. And, you know, for instance, and Joe Jordan, who's a researcher that I'll get into in a little bit, a little more, he brings this up too. People that tend to be abductees, and what that is, what that experience is, I'm not going to claim it's real or not real, but if you want to get into that some more, you should look into the work of Bud Hopkins and John Mack. John Mack was a psychiatrist who was also a Harvard professor. He interviewed hundreds of abductees, those that claim to be abductees, aliens. His comment, and maybe I can find his exact comment here, was that it was both psychological and literally real. That's the best he could come up with, that it was both. There was some psychological component that perhaps attracted, what he said, the aliens. So there was both going on. That's the best he could do with it, because he was trying to be open-minded. He came at it as objectively as he could. And again, as I said, the people he interviewed ran into the many hundreds that claimed to have had this experience. There was some physical signs in some cases, you know, markings on the bodies and so on. But and the things that many of these people claimed that happened to them while they were taken were horrific. But and again, this is very puzzling, you know. But although John Mack, the Harvard professor, psychiatrist, claimed, you know, he was convinced that they were speaking of something that wasn't just real to them, but had to have some basis because of the physical aspect. In many cases, he felt there had to be some basis in reality what they experienced. A MUFON researcher named Joe Jordan, he was someone who, you know, I guess if you're a MUFON, the whole idea is you're trying to just catalog things, you know, for looking for patterns, because it's such a puzzling phenomena. So that what they do is they just catalog things, you know, any sightings, they just take, you know, there's a standard procedure they go through to record. And he did some interviews of some people that claim they've been abducted. Now, Joe Jordan apparently was somebody who was interested in the New Age movement for a while, because if you are a MUFON chapter in a certain town or a certain county or a certain state, there is a component that often gets involved, and that's this New Age component, because people of a New Age, many New Age groups feel like this, they have a kind of identity with these higher beings. And to many of these groups that are in the New Age type of religious group, religious movement of some sort, they identify with UFOs, with aliens, with beings on another planet. I only need to mention Heaven's Gate, you know, where these guys are waiting for the tail of what comet, whatever, Hale-Bopp or whatever was coming through. They committed mass suicide. If you don't remember it, I remember it very well in the news when that happened, because they believe they're going to be taken by this UFO by when they committed suicide. That's how their souls would leave their bodies, and they'd be joined up with this UFO that was in the tail of the Hale-Bopp comet. That's Scientology, very much based on this idea that, you know, there's aliens and we're in communication somehow, and that we're cleaning up the earth somehow with, I don't know. But anyway, they aren't the only two. There's many New Age beliefs that involve aliens and contacting aliens. So if you have a MUFON chapter, it's very likely a few people of this type are going to get involved as well and tell their stories. And Joe Jordan was interested. He was an open-minded guy. So he felt, wow, these guys got something going on here, you know, that's kind of based in kind of a cohesive kind of belief pattern that matches.

random things in the Bible in a way he'd never seen them before, and he became a Christian. Now, after he became a Christian, he decided he would stay, you know, move on. But he got this feeling he needed to go back and check on a interview he had done of an abductee, somebody who claimed he'd been abducted. And this was an interview he had taken before he became a Christian. When he listened to it again, this person said, I felt, oh boy, it was a very graphic testimony, but anyway, it's something like, I'd seen lights over the woods and my dogs were going crazy. I just assumed it was a helicopter, like a police helicopter looking for people, you know, because drugs apparently around there. They did have police helicopters. But then later that night, you know, the dogs were just crazy. And after I fell asleep, I felt like there were these presence in the room of something. And he says he felt like something was inserted into him and lifted him off the bed. And he was paralyzed and he couldn't move. And the only thing, and his wife didn't notice anything going on. She was just sleeping. But he, even though he was paralyzed, he was fully aware, you know, conscious of being lifted physically off the bed. And he was terrified. And what he did was he said, I just cried out. You know, I just, whether he could say it physically or just in his head, he was saying, Jesus, Jesus, Jesus. And as he said the name of Jesus, he said there was like a noticeable shock, you know, to whatever agency was trying to lift him, and he was just dropped on the bed. And he, his wife said, why are you jumping? She woke up and said, what happened? Why are you jumping on the bed? Because she felt the shock of him landing back on the bed. And so what Joe Jordan has done, he has decided, along with some other people, first what he did was he, based on this evidence, because in the UFO community and in every case, pretty much of abduction that, you know, that people claim they've been abducted, this is something that they claim often happens over a period of years. There's nothing they can do about when it happens. They undergo the experience. They're, you know, they're taken into whatever it is they're taken into and the things they're subjected to. And they're, you know, many, many times very terrible things. And so Joe Jordan asked some other researchers that are at the higher levels. I guess he was kind of a higher, you know, over maybe his chapter. He was like over a very large area of people that were other MUFON, you know, researchers. So he asked some others from other areas about it, and they said, yeah, we've run into that too, where people have called on God or Jesus, and they've been delivered. But he says there's two things they said. Number one was, we didn't know what to make of it. And he said, that's okay, you know. But then they also said, we are afraid that if we spoke on it, it would damage our credibility, you know, as being kind of scientific or, you know, what. But then that upset him a little bit because he realized, well, you know, we already are claiming that the government is conspiring to hold back evidence of UFOs and so on, or somebody is conspiring to not disclose what is really known about the UFOs or alien agenda or whatever. And here we are. We have something that withstands the only thing that's known to prevent this experience. And here we are. We're holding it back because we're concerned that, you know, we'll be, our credibility, somehow we'll lose credibility simply because it's not seen as scientific or whatever. So he started his own group, and he still provides, I guess, but he's still investigating. But he feels his mission now is to help people that are experiencing this, and it's called the Alien Resistance. So if you go on YouTube, you'll see there's a number of

0: In fact, you know, I have time. Maybe I can play a chunk to show you what I'm talking about. I don't think I would get in trouble for that. But if I can find it. This isn't really, I don't know where I was going tonight. And I never really do know what I'm getting to. But if I could find, maybe I can find by telling, let's see, resistance. See what I come up with. Maybe I can find it. Yeah. So it's usually Joe Jordan. I don't know who these other people are that he has with him that are talking. Let me see if I can find it. But anyway, I encourage you to look into that if you're interested, because, as I said, there's a lot that goes, there's so much that people don't know about this whole experience. And, you know, both what, like, for instance, have you ever heard of the seven angels that the cosmonauts saw in space? I mean, if you check it out, it's very interesting. Let's see here. But if you want to check it out, it's kind of weird. But there's a lot of weird stuff. The last astronaut to walk on the moon, I can't remember his name now, but he's a big proponent of, he's really into this kind of disclosure thing, too. Here we go. It's Unholy Communion, maybe that's what it is. But I'm looking for this guy. It's not Joe Jordan. It's somebody else, I thought. I can't remember his name. But let me see. Maybe I'll just go with this one. Let's see what this is. If I go to this, let's see. No, this isn't it either. Well, maybe it is. Let's see.
1: The United States has had experiences like in the movie Close Encounters. So if you know 50 people in your family, your friends, who you work with, chances are that at least one of those people that you know has had encounters of this nature that they remember. But just given that we're all here at an alien abduction conference discussing this stuff, that percentage is definitely going to be much higher, I'm sure. And I know of the few of the people in the room as well, and I count myself among that number, by the way. But the debut of that movie this weekend, The Fourth Kind, it's just more evidence that many people are believing in alien abduction. And that movie, I think, is very likely going to push a lot of skeptics toward belief in alien abduction.
0: Anyway, this isn't what I was looking for, but this is somebody named Guy Malone, who's off and on with Joseph Jordan on these kind of talks. But here's what I want to talk. This is what I want to get into. What is the nature of this phenomena? You know, I have a book here that's called Lights in the Sky and Little Green Men, A Rational Christian Look at UFOs and Extraterrestrials, which I thought was interesting. They had some challenges, you know, which are good challenges. And the people involved are an astronomer, Hugh Ross. I don't know who the other two are, but Hugh Ross is an astronomer, and he's known for cataloging the same things that Paul Davies does in his books. Paul Davies is a science writer. And, you know, about how Earth is in the Goldilocks, not just the Goldilocks zone, but it's, you list all the things that had to be so for Earth to be able to support life and maintain our life here. It goes way beyond anything that's, you know, reasonable. And people like John Gribben, who write Alone in the Universe, another science writer like Paul Davies, he argues that there's no possibility when you look at the all the things that have lined up, or all the coincidences, or all the things that would be just right for us to be here. It's just not scientific or reasonable to assume that life just could have arisen, sentient life could just like arise in some other planet just because. Oh, here, this is what I wanted.
1: Real life sought to find a rationale for the reason that might lie behind such visitations in his excellent book, Intelligent Life in the Universe.
0: This is a quote by
1: After
0: Carl
1: After critically
0: Sagan.
1: Analyzing a number of possible motives, he stated quite bluntly, one of the primary motivations for the exploration of the New World was to convert the inhabitants to Christianity. Can we exclude the possibility of an extraterrestrial evangelism? Dr. Sagan here, I think he raises a very astute question. And the more that researchers and authors out there study the reports of alien abductions and encounters, this question and the argument for an affirmative answer to the question comes up more and more. Are extraterrestrials intentionally evangelizing us to an alternative spirituality? I'm going to finish this presentation for you with some direct quotes from Betty Andreasen later, describing what happened to her when the entities first came to her. But just over this next 10 minutes, that's all I'm going to take now. I'm going to list some of the alien quotes and expert opinions on their messages and ask you just to draw your own conclusions. And perhaps I want you to try to answer Dr. Sagan's question for yourself. And the arguably very credible sources that I've already disclosed to you is all I'm going to use. And they'll give you an overview of what contactees and abductees report they've been told during the encounters, sometimes in broad daylight, sometimes on what seemed like spaceships or in their own bedrooms. The experiences differ in many ways, and many have a hard time pinning them down in space and time when they're describing them. They describe the experiences having an other dimensional or astral or dreamlike quality to them, and it sometimes takes years to even remember the events I'm going to share with you in detail. And my wife's paper on this topic compares the abduction experiences and the powers of the aliens to biblical visions and experiences in the Bible involving angels. And if you follow that reasoning, combined with the horrific nature of the abduction reports, it raises the question easily of whether some of these people might be dealing with fallen angels. And you can read that paper online on the internet for free as well. So starting with John Mack, of Harvard University, after interviewing over 200 abductees and hearing their experiences with aliens firsthand, he writes, "The information that abductees receive is concerned primarily with the fate of the Earth in the wake of human destructiveness. Scenes are shown of the planet wasted by nuclear war, and especially of the Earth's environment devastated by pollution and toxic clouds. A number of abductees have been shown apocalyptic images of the Earth itself literally cracked open or broken up, followed by elaborate triage scenes in which some people will die, others will survive in some way on Earth, and still others will be transported to some other place where human life will continue in a new way. Scenes of the Earth devastated by a nuclear holocaust, vast panoramas of lifeless, polluted landscapes and waters, apocalyptic images of giant earthquakes, firestorms, floods, and even fractures of the planet itself are shown by the aliens. These are powerfully disturbing to the abductees," he writes, "who tend to experience them as literally predictive of the future of the planet. Some abductees are given assignments in this future holocaust, feed the survivors, or are told, as in the prophetic books of the Bible, that some will perish while others will be taken to another place to participate in the evolution of life in the universe." It's a very poor interpretation of biblical prophecy on Dr. Mack's part. I'm going to throw in for free. But there's further research by Dr. Carla Turner backs up the idea presented here from Dr. Mack that aliens are allegedly prepping people for the end time scenarios. Here's just a few excerpts from abductees she's worked with and what the aliens told them about their nature and their mission. Pat, "The gaze of the gray seemed to penetrate her entire being, and she sensed a familiarity with him. 'Do not be afraid,' it communicated to Pat. 'You are the chosen child. We will not harm you.' A taller white came over with a file-type instrument and scraped skin from her inner forearm and the bottoms of her feet, clipped some of her hair, and then peeled away samples of her fingernails. 'What do you need all those pieces of me for?' she asked. 'We are making a new you,' the entity replied. 'Are you an angel?' Pat inquired. 'Yes,' the entity told her, 'but not like you have been taught.'" "Did they tell you what's going to happen?" "Yes, they did. They told me about the bad time on Earth." Carla Turner writes, "This image reinforces Pat's altered understanding of God and a spiritual plan. Overall, her experiences with the alien entities have, to the best of her conscious recollection, felt very positive. With a strong religious faith, she has accepted them as angels. Even so," Pat conceded, "there are things which the beings do that seem wrong to us and seem violent." Polly, "I've been involved with the UFO phenomena apparently all my life, and my children also are or have been involved. My father has had experience. He's very careful who he talks to, as he's still a respected technical person active in a military organization." She explained, It was like I was awakened to a sense of cosmic destiny and to an apocalyptic sort of sense of human destiny, a cosmic mission.
0: I'm going to jump ahead a little bit here.
1: Understand the end of this heavily, more so than I have even, on the contactee and abductee experience is that an examination of the evidence indicates that beyond any doubt, a primary agenda of the alien visitors is to change what human beings think about God and His Word, the Bible, and to replace exclusive Christianity with a religion of universalism. Other Christian authors examine the ET movement and they just write point blank. If the alleged messages that contactees are receiving are true, then the Bible is not true. God is not what or who we think He is. Christianity must be radically altered to fit the new paradigm. Don't be fooled. Experiences with these entities or a heavy belief in this phenomena is indeed going to require a choice on your part. Either the aliens are right and they're telling people the truth, which means that everything that the Christian church traditionally teaches about God and the Bible is a lie, or the Bible is right, God is true, and the aliens are lying. I've found that over the years, the question of whether God could have created life on other planets, it's not the question that needs to be asked right now. The real question is, are the entities that people are reporting communication with and torment at the hands in this modern era, are they authentic extraterrestrials or not? But there's absolutely, I'm just finished by telling you, there's no two ways about it. Allegiance to these entities will cost you your relationship with the real Jesus Christ.
0: Okay, well, anyway, I didn't know. I hadn't really heard this before. I just knew that there was a section in about 10 minutes where he was quoting things that they had said, so I wasn't really familiar. And why I'm not wearing headphones. Let's see. But anyway, one thing I would like to say, the experience of alien abduction so far, what are the nature of these beings? I am not organized as I should be, but, you know, what's confusing about it from a perspective of the claim that these are spiritual beings is, you know, why would they need physical craft to fly around in and so on? But, and why would they crash anyway unless it's false flag stuff? But I think it's just very interesting, and it's interesting, like Joe Jordan says, that all the cases he's found, and this is kind of what he's taken now on, I think, the end of this video. If it's Unholy Communion, the Fourth Kind Unveiled, Joseph Jordan and Guy Malone. He has a lot of people that come forward and testify one by one about how that they have been delivered from this experience of being helplessly abducted by these beings, whatever they are, you know, demons or angels or aliens, whatever you want to call them, these entities that are non-human. They have been delivered by a personal, putting their faith in Jesus. So that has stopped the experiences of abduction, whatever those experiences are. So I thought that was kind of interesting. And what I have read, both in Kurt Cook's book, KOCH, and in other books, in fact, by Colin Wilson, Alien Dawn, another book, his perspective, he's an occult researcher. Colin Wilson has written dozens of books anyway on the topic, but he finally turned his attention also to specifically alien abduction. And towards the end of his book, I'm always interested, well, what is the final conclusion these people come to, whether they're Stephen Greer or John Alexander or Colin Wilson or whoever, or Jacques Vallée, for that matter, or J. Allen Hynek, or different people that have really immersed themselves in these studies, and the accounts. I think there's something obviously going on, and as a believer, you know, I guess I've never experienced abduction or anything like that. Obviously, I would have told you about it. But I know that I do believe in a spiritual warfare. I do believe that there's something going on. I know things aren't the way they seem to be. I mean, just study quantum mechanics and you'll know right off the bat things are not the way they seem to be. And there's something about human consciousness that is unique in the universe. And I don't believe that whatever these things are that we call UFOs, I don't think they originate from other star systems. I think there's something else going on. And I hope, you know, that the testimony of, you know, what Joe Jordan discovered and all these individuals who testify what they experienced through the power of that name of Jesus, or if you want to say Yeshua HaMashiach, or you want to say Jesus the Messiah or Jesus Christ, there's something about the power in that name that has delivered many people from many things and many books I've read. Whether it was somebody who was being attacked by a snake and his mom told him, well, there's one name you can try if all the other names fail. You know, so why she told him that, because that wasn't their religion. But she told him anyway, well, try the name of Jesus. And read one book where this man, that's exactly what happened to him. And that's what caused him to consider the power in that name. So whether it's you have fears, or whether you have anxieties, or whether you have things of unknown origin that are just, who knows what they are, I do believe there's power in that name. And that was my experience. I was someone who was terrorized by thoughts and dreams, and without any respite for a few years, and every night a nightmare, every day wondering, you know, what stands really between me and eternity, or what stands between me and, you know, just what is the nature of anything, and is anything real other than myself? And anyway, it was the name of Jesus that had that power for me. So I hope if there's an experiment, you know, we always talk about SETI, how people are trying to catch a signal, you know, from some civilization out there in the universe. And but if there is a life source that is extraterrestrial, and you really want to know what it is, there it does exist. And I think the Bible encapsulates to a great degree, and to explain it, and what the nature of the narrative in the universe is. And I hope people would discover for themselves what so many of us have discovered, who can claim a personal relationship with a God who loved us so much that he sent somebody that he couldn't, you know, reasonably be expected to send. Yet that person volunteered, and just simply for no other reason than we can figure out, other than love. No other motive, no ulterior motive, but other than love itself. So, all right, I'm going to sign out now. It's been an interesting show, and didn't go the way I planned, like most of my shows don't. But it's been interesting, and I hope, you know, if you want to do some research, I mentioned a number of Undisclosed on Netflix, The Curse of the Manatees UFOs on Netflix. There's a National Geographic show on the truth behind UFOs, which I fell asleep watching because I couldn't really believe they're going to give us any truth anyway. But I've read so much on this now that I've kind of come to the conclusion that something is going on. I don't know what it is either. But nor can I say with 100% certainty about anything. But it's so weird, the number of incidences and the type in which they are, and even just the fact that they show up at the strangest places, and to certain people apparently repeatedly, like famously, what's his name, Whitley Strieber, his communion book. Anyway, strangeness, but I think it will one day, I think, surely be understood. I'm going to sign out with Resistance here by Josh Garrels, and they can cut it out on the next show coming up, which is Relationships Here and Now.

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1: Hi, I'm Gabe Pollack, and you're listening to Live at the Bop Stop on WOBC 91.5, Oberlin. Colleges and universities across Northeast Ohio, including Oberlin College and Conservatory of Music, University of Akron, Youngstown State University, and Cuyahoga County Community College, all offer challenging and intense programs in jazz performance. Cleveland State School of Music is no exception. And this week, it's a live final exam as students from the program perform both standards and original arrangements in both small combos and larger ensembles. From a December 2nd, 2020 performance conducted by John Perrine, Joe Miller, and Alfredo Guerrieri, here's the Cleveland State School of Music Jazz Showcase, live at the Bop Stop.

There's almost nowhere else I can think of in the country that provides a better space for students and professionals alike to congregate, play, and enjoy music of all kinds. 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

0: Live at the Bop Stop is made possible by The Music Settlement, serving Northeast Ohio by offering music instruction, music therapy, and early childhood education since 1912, with a mission to welcome all to our music and arts community to learn, create, inspire, and heal. 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The executive producer is Daniel Peck. I'm Gabe Pollock. Join me again next time live at the Bop Stop.
1: We are back, and we are looking at a pretty lopsided matchup, Jim.
2: 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I mean, in one corner, we've got a 175-pound guy, and in the other, a 6,000-ton heavyweight train?
1: Jim, this guy has no idea what he's getting himself into.
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0: Welcome to Glad for Trad with Dennis and Judy Cook and Doug McLennan on WOBC Oberlin, 91.5 FM, Oberlin College and Community Radio. Glad for Trad is a program of traditional songs and tunes, and those inspired by the tradition from Britain and America. 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Today's topic is, Who's the Fairest? Most of the subjects are the women of the ballads, with perhaps more than an unusual number of cautionary tales.
1: Fair Ellen is a heartbreakingly beautiful murder ballad, sung by Matthew Byrne. Matthew is a young traditional singer from Newfoundland. Fair Ellen, which he learned from a tape recording his mother made of his grandmother before Matthew was born, is from his CDs Hearts and Heroes, which was chosen Traditional Recording of the Year at the 2015 Canadian Folk Music Awards. Here's Matthew.

That was Matthew Byrne singing Fair Ellen. During the British wars with Napoleon, many British vessels found safe harbor in Spanish ports. But when Spain broke its neutrality, many British sailors had to bid farewell to their Spanish girlfriends. The folk group, called the Pirates Royale, capture this period in a rousing drinking song called You Fair Spanish Ladies.

That was the Pirates Royale singing You Fair Spanish Ladies. Fair Annie is an ancient ballad that began life as a lyrical narrative poem, probably written around 1194 and recited at the court of Henry II. Deb Cowan sings it here on the CD she did with John Roberts called Ballads Long and Short. This is one of the longest ones, a sad ballad with an interesting ending, where the ladies come out looking better than the men.

0: That was Deborah Cowan singing Fair Annie.
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0: Red Tail Ring are Michael Beauchamp and Laurel Primo from Michigan. They sing Come All Ye Fair and Tender Ladies, about which Alan Lomax said, "This classic Appalachian love song takes the view that love is both sorrowful and dangerous."

That was Red Tail Ring singing "Come All Ye Fair and Tender Ladies." It is nearly every folk singer's wish and pleasure to sing something originally sung by one of their parents. For Bob Berry, "Fair Flora" is one such song. His father, Len, sang this sad song with real power and conviction. He always called it "Sheep Crook and Black Dog." The song comes from the Alfred Williams collection. The tune is from Lucy Broadwood's English Country Songs, collected from Mr. Grantham, a carter from Surrey.

0: That was Bob and Jill Berry singing Fair Flora.
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2: 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The newspaper is a way of staying connected to the community and learning about upcoming events that make Oberlin a unique place. 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
0: The Fair Flower of Northumberland is a good old song that has been on the go for the best part of 400 years, perhaps longer. In 1597, Thomas Delaunay published Pleasant History of Jack of Newbury, a tale of a famous Berkshire clothmaker, John Winchcombe. Delaunay imagined Henry VIII visiting the factory with its 200 looms and hearing the girls singing The Fair Flower of Northumberland as they worked, two of them singing the ditty and all the rest bearing the burden, singing and the chorus. A Scottish version is sung here by the Exiles in 1967.

That was the Exiles singing The Fair Flower of Northumberland. Although the music and lyrics of this next song, The Fair Maid of Ribblesdale, would seem to be from the distant past, it was actually composed by the singer, Rob Mullaney. And why not? His listing of the charms of the Fair Maid of Ribblesdale is a timeless example of men's attraction to beautiful women. Ribblesdale is the valley of the Ribble River in Yorkshire, England.

That was Rob Mullaney singing The Fair Maid of Ribblesdale. This song was recorded at a unique event called Celtic Connection 2001. There, 18 Scottish women folk singers sang classic Scottish folk songs. This one is sung by Maureen Jelks. The song, Fair Rosie Anne, is a tale of an unfortunate sexual encounter. A couple of Scottish phrases appear in the last few verses. Hod yr uisht means be quiet. Dowie means melancholy. And at the end, he strake back her yellow hair, meaning he stroked it back.

0: That was Maureen Jelks singing Fair Rosie Ann.
1: Thank you for listening to Glad for Trad with Dennis and Judy Cook and Doug McLennan. 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
0: Here we have a Kentucky version of the classic Broken Token song, John Riley. In this tale, a sailor, or in this case a soldier, asks a woman who doesn't recognize him to marry. She explains that she is, and will remain, true to her absent lover. At this point, he reveals himself as the self-same absent lover, and all ends happily. This version of this tale is called A Pretty Fair Miss, and it is sung by Gene Ritchie.

That was Gene Ritchie singing A Pretty Fair Miss. Colin Pitts is another singer who writes his own songs. This one, called The Fair-Haired Boy, is a sweet, reflective song he sings to his sleeping mother, who has Alzheimer's. He wonders what she remembers of him when he was young.

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0: Welcome to Glad for Trad with Dennis and Judy Cook and Doug McLennan on WOBC Oberlin 91.5 FM, Oberlin College and Community Radio. 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
1: Our first two songs are laments of people living alone, The Border Widow's Lament and Bachelor's Lament. The Border Widow's Lament is part of Scott's song, Child Ballad No. 106, the famous Flower of Serving Men. This version was collected in Oklahoma by Ethel and Chauncey O. Moore and published in their Ballads and Folk Songs of the Southwest. Lisa Null, who sings it for us, says she sees American images in her mind's eye as she sings it. After all, an Oklahoma frontier wife and a Scottish border widow are, in many ways, sisters of circumstance.

0: That was Lisa Null singing The Border Widow's Lament. Bachelor's Lament is both a lament and a warning with a twist of comedy, sung for us by Jerry Epstein. Jerry said he learned it from Dylan Buston, who got it from Dora Ward, who learned it from Alan Lomax's collection of folk music. Here's Jerry Epstein singing Bachelor's Lament.
1: As I went out a-walking all alone, I heard the old bachelor a-making his

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That was Jerry Epstein singing Bachelor's Lament. Our next two laments are those of named women, Flora MacDonald and Lady Franklin. Flora MacDonald was the woman who helped Charles Edward Stuart, known as Bonnie Prince Charlie, evade English troops after the Battle of Culloden in April 1746. She got passes to go from the Outer Hebrides to the Isle of Skye with the boat's crew of six and two personal servants, including Charlie, disguised as an Irish maid. Flora was later arrested for her part in the escape and held for a while in the Tower of London. Flora MacDonald's lament is sung for us by Moira Craig.

That was Moira Craig singing Flora MacDonald's Lament. Lady Franklin's Lament is the story of Admiral Franklin's ill-fated attempt in 1845 to find a Northwest Sea Passage around North America to the Pacific Ocean. His two ships, HMS Terror and HMS Erebus, became trapped in ice off King William Island in September 1846. Unfortunately, the ice didn't melt for several summers. With no helicopters at that time to rescue them, everyone eventually died. Tony Barrand and John Roberts sing for us a lament for Franklin, as it might have been sung by his wife, Lady Franklin.

0: That was John Roberts and Tony Barrand singing Lady Franklin's Lament.
1: Thank you for listening to Glad for Trad with Dennis and Judy Cook and Doug McLennan. We'd love to hear from you. You can email us at trad@judycook.net. 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
0: For our next two laments, we head to the Wild West of America. The Fugitive's Lament was written by Alton Delmore and first recorded and released by the Delmore Brothers in 1935. The chorus says, "The Rangers are looking for me." In 1821, Stephen F. Austin made a contract to bring 300 families to the Spanish province, which is now Texas. By 1823, more than 600 people from various parts of the eastern states were in Texas. There was no regular army to protect them, so Austin called the citizens together and organized a group to provide the needed protection. Austin first referred to this group as the Rangers in 1823, for their duties compelled them to range over the entire province. This became the service known as the Texas Rangers. Through their history, they have served as something between an army and a police force. Here's Skip Gorman singing Fugitive's Lament.

That was Skip Gorman singing Fugitive's Lament. Night Rider's Lament embodies a romantic view of the life of a cowboy, with a touch of the loneliness of being far from home. The song was written by Michael Burton and was first released in 1975 by Jerry Jeff Walker, who, by the way, composed Mr. Bojangles. It is played here by Coyote Moon, a six-piece band featuring four vocalists and one of Western Canada's best guitarists, Dave Hamilton.

That was Coyote Moon singing Night Rider's Lament. Thank you for listening to Glad for Trad with Dennis and Judy Cook and Doug McLennan on WOBC Oberlin 91.5 FM, Oberlin College and Community Radio. We'd love to hear from you. 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That's TRAD at JUDYCOOK.NET. Now we have three laments from various occupations: the handloom weaver's lament, miner's lament, and lament of the teamsters. The handloom weaver's lament was written by John Grimshaw, a Lancashire Luddite, in the early 19th century. The song still resonates in a world where profits are valued more than people. Tyrants are still lying, and hypocrites still go to church on Sunday. Here's the Aerosmith Rob trio singing The Handloom Weaver's Lament.

That was the Aerosmith Rob Trio singing The Handloom Weaver's Lament. Miner's Lament is from a CD titled There Ain't No Way Out, produced by Mike Seeger and the New Lost City Ramblers. In the introduction to this album, they pointed out that this type of southern rural music is part of a revival of traditional music, not the folk music of the 60s that briefly used traditional music as a springboard to make new urban popular songs and commercial music. The opening lines and the tune of Miner's Lament are similar to Which Side Are You On? From the days of union organizing in 1930s Kentucky. It is quite possible the Kentucky song was known to the anonymous writer of this song from the mining regions of Arizona, where there were similar periods of union organizing. The tunes of both songs were based on an old Baptist hymn, Lay the Lily Low. Here are the New Lost City Ramblers singing Miner's Lament.

That was the New Lost City Ramblers singing Miner's Lament. The Erie Canal ran 363 miles from the Hudson River in Albany to Lake Erie in Buffalo. It was completed in 1825

0: and was the second longest canal in the world after the Grand Canal in China. It had not been open quite 6 years when the Mohawk and Hudson Railroad made its first run between Albany and Schenectady. Our next song, Lament of the Teamsters, speaks of the battle between railroads and canals over the freight trade. It's sung for us by George Ward.
1: Come all ye bold teamsters, turn out men and drivers that's opposed to the railroads as against our fine rivers. 'Tis once I made money by driving me fine team, but the goods are now hauled on the railroads by steam. May the devil nip the fellow that made out the plan. It'll ruin us poor teamsters and every other man. It spoils our shorelines wherever it passes, and

That was George Ward singing Lament of the Teamsters. Thank you for listening to Glad for Trad with Dennis and Judy Cook and Doug McLennan. We'd love to hear from you. You can email us at trad@judycook.net. That's trad@judycook.net. This is WOBC, Oberlin, 91.5 FM, Oberlin College and Community Radio. Being a problem drinker is no fun. If one were determined to go on the wagon, this song, The Drunkard's Lament, would be a good tune to accompany one's efforts. Did you ever wonder where the expression on the wagon came from? One story is that it derives from prisoners who were on their way to jail in the back of a police wagon. They were often allowed one last drink in the local pub before being incarcerated, thereby being cut off from drinking. Another story comes from the temperance movement, when men would parade around town on a wagon to show they'd conquered their need for drink. Here's Mick Ryan singing The Drunkard's Lament.

0: That was Mick Ryan singing The Drunkard's Lament. Sandgate Girl's Lamentation is set in the city of Newcastle-upon-Tyne in northeast England. In the Sandgate area, to the east of the city, resided the close-knit community of keelmen and their families. They were so called because they worked on the keels, boats that were used to transfer coal from the riverbanks to the waiting coal ships for export to London and elsewhere. Keelman had a reputation for hard living and hard drinking, so his wife might well have reason to sorely rue. Here are Danny and Joyce MacLeod singing Sandgate Girl's Lamentation.
1: I was a maiden, truly, I lived in Sandgate Street. I thought to

That was Danny and Joyce McLeod singing Sandgate Girl's Lamentation. We conclude today's show with an instrumental lament, and we hope you've enjoyed these expressions of grief and regret. Phil Cooper captures the sense of lament in this guitar solo titled Neil Gow's Lament for the Death of His Second Wife. The somber but respectful tone of this lament is enhanced by Phil's use of Celtic tuning, also called dadgad.

That was Phil Cooper playing Neil Gow's lament for the death of his second wife. And that ends our laments program. We hope that you have no personal cause to lament right now, and that you have enjoyed today's program. Thank you for listening to Glad for Trad with Dennis and Judy Cook and Doug McLennan on WOBC 91.5 FM, Oberlin College and Community Radio. Doug will rejoin us in introducing songs when we can safely be together without masks and closer than 6 feet. 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

Mic check.

That was Riding Into Blue by Inigan Hump. 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

That was Dream by Al Green. You are listening to Bottomed Out on WBC FM 91.5 Oberlin College and Community Radio. Bear with me while I'm going to try to do a couple of PSAs on paper since the website's not working. But on June 11th at 6 p.m., an evening with Majora Carter. It's up to us. Join us for a final conversation of our significance presented through our monthly speaker series in the spirit of 76, honoring the 250th anniversary of the Declaration of Independence. It's a free event, and to register, you go to the Lorain County website in spirit of 76. But yeah, and Majora Carter is a real estate developer, urban revitalization strategist, MacArthur Fellow, and Peabody Award winner. Majora's practice focuses on talent retention to reduce brain drain in low-status communities. Author of Reclaiming Your Community, You Don't Have to Move Out of Your Neighborhood to Live in a Better One. And then our second PSA of the show is Cats. 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

0: You are listening to Bottomed Out on WOBC FM 91.5 Oberlin College and Community Radio. You just heard the other song by Spirit. I just changed the order of songs because I want to hear this new song that I've been listening to a lot, which is N.E. Plus Ultra by Ear. Ear just released a new album called Rumspringa, and it's very good. But this is my favorite song off of the album, and I think also the most played song so far. So I'm guessing Ears fans' favorite song from the album. But just very, really good, very different vibe from everything else I've played.
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That was Tape Loop by Morchiba. I don't know. The first time I heard that song was playing the Grand Theft Auto 5, and it sucked ever since. But you're listening to Bottomed Out on WOBC FM 91.5, Oberlin College and Community Radio. I have one song left, and then unfortunately I'm going to put the backup on since there's no show for the next hour. Next song up is Swallow Me by Acero.

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The language has no term for it. The darkness has a different texture. And this is so real, you feel you can touch it. The vacuum, and of course it's not a vacuum, it's the cosmos. It's very energetic and has lots of messages, things in it. It's very rich. And in sunlight, I have the sun, like the sun coming from behind me, to light the darkness. There is nothing there. I guess there is nothing there for the eye to perceive, to have the light come back. But there must be something that is sending light back your way, because the darkness is different in daylight than at nighttime. I describe it as a velvet. It's infinitely flexible, it's infinitely mobile. And it doesn't resist you any way while it doesn't look. It resists you enough to be able to, like, you can reach out and touch it. It's like a wave water. It's like a very thin water. Except you always perceive that it has a temperature. And it's not wet. And so, but it's like it had some

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0: Welcome to Glad for Trad on WOBC Oberlin 91.5 FM, Oberlin College and Community Radio. Glad for Trad is a program of traditional songs and tunes, and those in the tradition from Britain and America. Each week, we select a topic and present an hour of music related to that topic. Today's topic is green. We gathered an hour's worth of traditional songs with green plants, green places, and other green things. Then we realized that a great many of them are about love and sex, and occasionally the latter seems barely consensual at best. We see them as cautionary tales. It might make for interesting discussion which of these situations are okay and which are not. Of course, there are also songs of ships, trains, and patriotism. We hope you enjoy all the songs.
1: The imagery in To Wear the Gown of Green is clear to anyone who has had to deal with embarrassing grass stains after a little open-air dalliance. Perhaps it is because of this that green is often symbolic of seduction or betrothal in folk song. Sisters Jane and Amanda Threlfall sing Gown of Green. The first three verses are from an early broadside, the rest from the singing of Robert Barrett of Puddleton, Dorset, collected by the Hammond brothers in 1905.

That was Jane and Amanda Threlfall singing Gown of Green. It seems a common weakness of young women to become infatuated with soldiers. Jerry Epstein sings Walking on the Green Grass from Cecil Sharp's Folk Songs from the Southern Appalachians. Sharp collected the song called Soldier Boy for Me from Mr. Jake Souter in Callaway, Virginia in 1918, with some additional verses from Mr. Bridges in the same area of Virginia 2 days earlier. Jerry sings it here on his CD, Time Has Made a Change in Me.

Now we have four green plants. Green grows the laurel, lavender green broom, and green bushes. We'll start with Johnny Collins singing Green Grows the Laurel, with a really rich chorus accompanying him.

letter on red rosy lines. She wrote me an answer all twisted and twined, saying, keep your love letters and I'll keep mine, saying, you write your love

0: That was Johnny Collins singing Green Grows the Laurel. 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
1: 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Services consist of crisis intervention, education on sexual abuse issues, and supportive counseling. 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Second, Lorain County Rape Crisis offers a lot of support to sexual assault survivors. 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
0: Shannon Martin Grabe sing Lavender Green. It is a traditional song, Raud number 3483, that Sabin Baring Gould heard sung by Louisa Williams in West Devon. She only had portions of the verses, so Baring Gould completed the ballad from the set in the Roxburgh collection of ballads. It is sometimes known as Diddle Diddle, or The Kind Country Lovers, and has a number of diddles scattered literally throughout the verses. Louisa Williams clearly believed life was too short for that many diddles, and in any case, Shannon Martin could not see how they would fit in the tune. There is another song, My Dog and I, which shares some of the verses, but is extremely rude and confirms, as Steve Harrison suggested, that dog was slang for the male member in the 17th century.

That was Sean and Martin Grabe singing Lavender Green. Green Broom, known to Professor Child as the Broomfield Hill, is a magical ballad in which a young girl outwits and wins a bet with her suitor by casting a narcoleptic spell on him just when he was hoping for carnal entertainment. That such an ancient and mysterious tale was turned into a raucous pub sing-along by the regulars of the legendary Black Soul Ship pub in Suffolk during the 1950s is something to love about the folk process. Brian Peters, who sings it here, echoes the rendition that Cyril Poacher recorded. Brian says the "Hold the Wheel" chorus is a local's in-joke mocking of visiting yachtsmen's mishearing of the words.

That was Brian Peters singing Green Broom. Helen Creighton collected green bushes from Mr. Richard Hartland in Nova Scotia. She said it is an Irish song sung freely throughout England. The song first appears in broadsides of the 1820s or 1830s. It is sung for us by Margaret Crystal on The Barley Grain for Me.

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Next, we have four songs about green places: Green Icy Mountain, Banks of Green Willow, Aaron's Green Shore, and Yon Green Valley. Anna and Elizabeth, who sing Green Icy Mountain, say they like singing this song to kids to help them imagine rural Virginia a long time ago, before there were highways, when crossing the mountain in winter was much more treacherous.

That was Elizabeth Leprell and Anna Roberts Gavalt singing Green Icy Mountain. There is a common superstition that the presence of a wrongdoer aboard ship may make the vessel unmanageable. Disaster may result unless the wrongdoer is thrown overboard without delay. Disturbingly, in the old ballads, the main offenders seem to be either serial killers or pregnant women. In Banks of Green Willow, the text gives the brief outline of the plot. The woman robs her parents at her lover's request and then sails away with him. Whilst at sea, her baby is born. The sailors fear that someone is flying from retribution, and the woman and her child are both thrown overboard. Stuart and Denise Savage, who sing Banks of Green Willow for us here, learned this version from Tony Rose, who said he adapted the melody from the Penguin Book of English Folk Songs.

That was Denise and Stuart Savage singing Banks of Green Willow. Erin's Green Shore was written about 1830. Daniel O'Connell, 1775 to 1847, was an MP and Lord Mayor of Dublin, who was sometimes called the Liberator. He figures in scores of Irish camogies. O'Connell championed ideas such as universal suffrage and home rule. The version of Erin's Green Shore sung here by Bob Conroy is from the Helen Harkness Flanders Ballad Collection.

0: That was Bob Conroy singing Erin's Green Shore. 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
0: Yon Green Valley was collected in 1952 by Patrick Sholdham Shaw from a retired sailor in Shetland. This song appears in the published collections of Peter Kennedy, Helen Creighton, and Greig Duncan. I love the positive outlook of the young lady, and particularly her parting shot. A contented mind bears no slavery. It is sung for us here by Chris Coe on her CD, A Wiser Fool.

That was Chris Coe singing Yon Green Valley. Jeff Davis and Brian Peters put together a wonderful CD of the songs that the founding father of the English folklore revival, Cecil Sharp, collected in the Appalachian Mountains in the summers of 1916 to 1918. The Green Willow Tree, a version of the Golden Vanity, is one of the songs from that CD. Sharp collected it from Polly Patrick in Clay County, Kentucky, in August of 1917. Though she claimed not to have sung love songs, as the old ballads were called, in 25 years, she did remember this fine version.

That was Jeff Davis with Brian Peters singing The Green Willow Tree. Our final song is Green Light on the Southern, written by Norman Blake and sung by Lee Coryell. It is Norman's recollection of the Alabama Great Southern Railroad, which ran a distance of 291 miles from Chattanooga, Tennessee, to Meridian, Mississippi. For nearly 90 years, it was part of the Southern Railway system. The Southern retired its last steam locomotive in 1953.

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0: 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Glad for Trad is a program of traditional songs and tunes, and those in the tradition from Britain and America. Each week we select a topic and present an hour of music related to that topic, along with a bit of mild erudition. Today's topic is, You Don't Know Jack. This is a figure of speech meaning, you know nothing. But today, we'll actually have a collection of songs, each of which is about Jack. Jack Tars, cowboys, lumberjacks, and some specific Jacks, both historic and mythical.
1: Jack was used in the days of sail to refer to the common sailor. Our first four songs feature sailors named Jack. We'll start with our title song, You Don't Know Jack, written by Janie Manili and sung by Pirates Royale, all from the greater Washington, D.C. area.
2: Oh, do you know a sailor goes by the name of Jack? Tattoo on his forearm and a pigtail down his back. You'll often see him round the pub or by the alehouse door.
3: More than once I've caught him sleeping right on the barroom floor.
2: He took off with me wallet and he didn't bring it back.
4: But if you don't know any sailors, then you don't know Jack.
2: Well, Jack, he's got the sweetest smile even when he's sober. He's sweet as peas in springtime, he'd never make a soldier. He wouldn't lift a finger in malice or in strife.
3: And he's never done an honest day of labor in his life.
2: He took off with me wallet and he didn't bring it back.
4: But if you don't know any sailors, then you don't know Jack.
2: Well, Jack, he likes the ladies, but he's only got one eye. And sure, it keeps him busy when those girlies pass him by. But certain girls aren't worth a glance, or so he says to me.
3: 'Cause if they still got all their clothes on, then what's poor Jack to see?
2: He took off with me wallet and he didn't bring it back.
4: But if you don't know any sailors, then you don't know Jack.
2: Jack asked me out to dine with him and gave a little wink. Said he would buy the dinner if I would buy the drink. Filet

0: Jack.
1: That was Pirates Royale singing You Don't Know Jack. Here's another song that makes a play on a common figure of speech. We had You Don't Know Jack, now we have Jack Robinson. A name normally used to say something is done faster than you can say Jack Robinson, or before you can say Jack Robinson. According to Gross's Classical Dictionary, published in 1785, the reference is to an individual whose social visits were so short that he would be departing almost before his arrival was announced. This next song is a broadside ballad found in John Ashton's 1891 Real Sailor Songs. It was in the repertoire of Sam Cowell, an early music hall star in the 1830s, 40s, and 50s. It is sung for us by John Rockwell, John Roberts, and Larry Young.

0: fished off his glass. He hitched up his trousers, alas, alas, that ever I should come to such a pass. To be built by a woman, says Jack Robinson, but to fret and sue about it much would be in vain. I shall get a ship and go to Holland, France, or Spain, but to Portsmouth Harbour I shall never come again. He was off before they could say Jack Robinson.
1: And that was John Roberts, John Rockwell, and Larry Young singing Jack Robinson. In the last song, Sailor Jack expected to get his girl, but did not. In our next song, Jack the Jolly Tar, Jack gets a girl he did not expect. It was collected by Cecil Sharp and is sung here by Brian Peters on his 2001 CD, Lines.

0: That was Brian Peters singing Jack the Jolly Tar.
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0: My Boy Jack is a poem by Rudyard Kipling, written after his beloved son John, called Jack, an 18-year-old lieutenant in the 2nd Battalion Irish Guards, went missing in September 1915 during World War I. It was set to music by Peter Bellamy, recorded in 1982. The song is about a generic nautical Jack, or Jack Tar. Deborah Cowan sings My Boy Jack on her 2012 CD, Among Friends, and pairs it with Widowmaker, a song by John Connolly.

That was Deborah Cowan singing My Boy Jack and Widowmaker. Captain John Percival gained his nickname Mad Jack for his acts of daring during the War of 1812. He was given command of Constitution in the spring of 1844 to undertake an around-the-world cruise. Many adventures ensued before he returned to Boston on September 27, 1845. Steve Romanoff wrote The Ballad of Mad Jack in 1984. It is sung here by Jeff Kaufman on his CD, Huzzah Old Ironsides.

0: That was Jeff Kaufman singing The Ballad of Mad Jack. Wreckers take valuables from ships that have foundered close to shore. This form of marine salvage was, in the 19th century, an important supplement to some poor coastal communities. There are intriguing tales of wreckers using false lights to lure ships to their doom on both sides of the Atlantic. Paul Davenport wrote The House That Jack Built and sings it here with his wife, Liz. Paul says, "This is nearly a true story. When collecting dances in East Yorkshire, I was told the tale of a ship that ran ashore and disappeared overnight. What clinched the story was when I was shown the evidence, a house built of ship's timbers."
1: There's a lamp on the cliff top that flickers at night, offers poor weary sailors both peace and delight. But it beckons the helmsman to rocks out of sight, on the shore neath the house that Jack builds.

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Then each gathers round with his horse and his cart, for to break up the wreck and disperse every part, to build stables

bell. But someone is dead, for they're ringing the bell in the church near the house that Jack built. Now we watch for the excise and coast guard each day, for if they find our hoard ere we get it away, why then there'll be much more than duty to pay on what lies neath the house that Jack built. But they came on their horses while we took our chance, and they'd muffled their hooves so we'd not hear 'em prance.

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1: That was Paul and Liz Davenport singing The House That Jack Built. 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Email us at trad@judycook.net with comments, suggestions, or just to say hello and tell us where you're listening from. That's trad, T-R-A-D, at judycook.net. We'll go from Jack Tar, the sailor, to Cowboy Jack, a sentimental traditional American cowboy tune that appears in G. Malcolm Law's Native American Balladry. The date of its origin is unknown, but it was recorded by the Carter family in 1927 and by the Girls of the Golden West in 1934. It's sung here by Bob Bovee.

That was Bob Bovee singing Cowboy Jack. Jack the Cowboy, though similar in title, is a very different song. The story of a thief outwitted is always very popular, and this song exists in many variants in Britain and North America. Child Ballad No. 283, The Crafty Farmer, describes essentially the same story and may represent the ancestor of many of these variants. Jack the Cowboy was collected by MacEdward Leach from Mr. Peter Leto in Labrador. It is sung here by Ian Robb and Margaret Crystal.

0: That was Ian Robb and Margaret Crystal singing Jack the Cowboy. And from cowboys, we migrate to lumberjacks. First is Silver Jack, sung by Mark Gilston on his Lend Me an Ear CD. An aside about the CD title, Mark collected songs that mention dismembered ears. You'll find one in this song.
1: It was on the drive in 80, working under Silver Jack, which the same is now in Jackson, and ain't

0: telling what he don't believe. Now back in camp one Sunday, we was all just settin' round, a-smokin' our tobacco and hearin' Bob expound. Hell, he said, was all a humbug, and he made it plain as day that the Bible was a fable, and we allowed it looked that way. Those miracles and such like were too rank for him to stand. As for him they called the Savior, he was just a common man. You're a liar, someone shouted, and you'd better take it back. Then everybody started, 'twas the words of Silver Jack. Then he cracked his fists together while he stacked his duds and cried, it was in that there religion that my mother lived and died. And though I haven't always used the Lord exactly right, when I hear some chump abuse him, he must eat his words or fight. Now Bob, he weren't no coward, so he answered bold and free, stack your duds and cut your capers, for there ain't no flies on me. Well, they fought for 40 minutes, and the crowd did whoop and cheer, when Jack spit up a tooth or two, and Bob, he lost an ear. But at last Jack got him under, and he slugged him once or twice, and straightway Bob admitted the divinity of Christ. But Jack kept reasoning with him till the poor cuss gave a yell, and loud he'd been mistaken in his views concerning hell. Then the fierce encounter ended, and they rose up from the ground, and someone brought a bottle out and kindly passed it round. And we drank to Bob's religion in a cheerful sort of way, but the spread of infidelity was checked in camp that day.
1: That was Mark Gilston singing Silver Jack. Our second Jack from the lumbering industry is Jack Haggerty, sung for us by Mary LaMarca. This is actually a sort of true story, with the names changed. Geraldine Chickering found historical records of Jack Haggerty, Anna Tucker, the Belle of Greenville on the Flat River in Michigan in 1872, and George Mercer, her fiancé. The song was written by Dan McGinnis as a joke. Haggerty never had anything to do with Tucker, but Mercer obviously did. And Mercer also was promoted to a job that McGinnis thought should have been his. McGinnis wrote this song to lampoon Mercer through Anna Tucker, his future wife, then stuck Haggerty's name on it in further spite.
2: I'm a heartbroken raftsman from Greenville. I came, all my virtues departed, with a lass I did feign. From the strong darts of Cupid I've suffered much grief, and my

0: you do meet one with a dark chestnut curl, remember Jack Haggerty and the Flat River Girl.
1: That was Mary LaMarca singing Jack Haggerty. 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
1: Martin Graeber wrote Jack in the Green about the power and influence held by a mainstay of early English May Day celebrations as he brings forth new beginnings. Victorian disapproval of drunken and anarchic behavior led to a decline of the celebration. But the later 20th century saw a revival of Jacks in many places in England. Amongst modern folkies and neo-pagans, the Jack in the Green has become identified with the mysterious Green Man depicted in medieval church carvings, and is widely felt to be an embodiment of natural fertility. Here are Martin and Sean Graeber singing Jack in the Green.

That was Martin and Sean Graba singing Jack in the Green. When Keith Marsden died in the 1990s, he left behind some very fine songs, mostly about life in the industrial north of England. Keith and his songs are remembered in a delightful tribute song book called Picking Sooty Blackberries, in which we find the whole story of Jack Ashton and his tall tales. According to Ian Robb, who sings Keith Marsden's song, Jack Ashton, for us now.

0: kind.
1: That was Finest Kind singing Jack Ashton. We'll finish with Black Jack Davy, sung by Eunice McAlexander at Meadows of Dan, Virginia. Cecil Sharp visited the Meadows of Dan in 1918 to collect songs from a friend of Mrs. McAlexander's father. The Gypsy Laddie, to use Professor Child's title, is one of the most popular of the ballads. Sharp collected 11 versions in England and 9 in the Appalachian Mountains. Black Jack Davy seems to have been a name peculiar to the American versions, whilst in England, the raggle-taggle gypsies was commonly used.
2: Black Jack Davy came a-riding through the woods, a-singing a song so gaily. He made the hills around him ring, and he charmed the heart of lady. And he charmed the heart of lady. How old are you, my pretty little miss? How old are you, my honey? She answered him with a sweet little kiss. I'll be 16 next Sunday. I'll be 16 next Sunday. Come go with me, my pretty little miss. Come go with me, my honey. I'll take you across the deep blue sea, where you never shall want for money. Where you never shall want for money. She pulled off her high-heeled shoes, all made of Spanish leather. She put on her low-heeled shoes, and they both rode off together. And they both rode off together. Last night she lay on her warm feather bed beside her husband and baby. Tonight she'll lie on the cold, cold ground beside of Black Jack Davy. Beside of Black Jack Davy.
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0: You are listening to WOBC FM 91.5 Oberlin College and Community Radio. And the song that you just heard was Golden Boys by Reese. Before that was Before He Cheats by Carrie Underwood. Before that, When I Was a Fair Maid by Sally Rogers. And before that, Someday I'll Be a Farmer by Melanie. And the first song that we always play to start off the show, or at least I'm in the habit of playing, is Rake and Ramblin' Boy, sung by Joan Baez.
1: Yes.
0: My co-host Elke has joined for this week.
1: Hi, everybody. This is really fun. We had a radio show last summer that was basically the same premise of songs kind of about errant women. But we had it at a radio station in southern Alaska, yes. Which was pretty fun.
0: It was super awesome. We could look out the window and see all the bald eagles diving for salmon.
1: And the harbor.
0: Yeah. Yeah, not as nice a view in the basement of Peter's, but it's okay. It's still just as lovely. Anyway, our next song will be Let the Mystery Be by Iris DeMent.

0: But she has one that she hasn't sung.
1: Have you?
2: Well, I'd rather not try that, actually. I haven't tried it enough to do it well.
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That was I Have Considered the Lilies, by Connie Converse. Yes. And the songs before that were

0: produce, farm-raised meats, artisan breads, local honey, maple syrup, pastries, and handmade crafts, rain or shine, all seasons long through mid-October. 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
1: And up next, we have She Sang Hymns Out of Tune, as sung by Harry Nilsson.

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1: Dave Swarbrick.
0: Yes.
1: Is the fiddler.
0: Before that was Widow's Walk. Was Widow's Walk by Suzanne Vega. Before that, Lish Young by a Broom by Tim Hart and Maddie Pryor. And before that was She Sang Hymns Out of Tune by Harry Nilsson. Is it PSA time, or should we do that at the top of the hour?
1: We can do some more PSAs.
0: Okay. You can stall for time while I pull one up.
1: Fun fact, Sauvay is actually an old nickname for the name Sylvia. And the song that you just heard is a very common sort of folktale or subject of folk songs where a young woman dresses up like a highwayman in order to test her beloved. Very interesting.
0: Awesome.
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1: That's true.
0: Yes, it's true. The song that you just heard was Ooh La La by the Diddy Bops. Before that was Human Behavior by Björk. Before that, Sove, which I think we already introduced.
1: Yeah.
0: Welcome to our second hour of music.
1: Get hype.
0: Yes, it's going to be great. Starting off this hour with Joan Baez, just as we start off the first hour, unintentionally, but this is Copper Kettle by Joan Baez.

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1: This is Rakin' Ramblin' Girl Radio Hour, and the songs you just heard was A Horse With No Name by America, Northwest Passage sung by Stan Rogers, B-Swing by Richard Thompson, The Big Guns by Jenny Lewis and the Watsons.
0: Watson Twins, I think?
1: Watson yeah. Twins. Wow. And Copper Kettle sung by Joan Baez, our favorite song about moonshining.
0: Yeah. Up next, we have Mama Nantucket by Michael Nesmith.

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That song was Homegrown Tomatoes by John Denver. And before that, we played Willie Taylor by The Hair, Mama Nantucket by Michael Nesmith. 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Up next, I'm going to play Sick for Toys by the Sugar Cubes.

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And that song was Riders on the Storm by The Doors. Before that was You're So Vain by Carly Simon. Before that, Sick for Toys by The Sugar Cubes. And before that was Homegrown Tomatoes by John Denver. Now it's PSA o'clock. We have a PSA about Poetry Unplugged. 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They aim to provide programming in schools, support young writers, and run a fund for poets in need. For more information, including open mics and workshop events, details, and a newsletter, you can go to poetryunplugged.co. 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
1: This has been Rake and Ramblin' Girl Radio Hour. What you just heard was Son of a Preacher Man by Dusty Springfield, You're So Vain by Carly Simon, Riders on the Storm by The Doors, and She's Got Her Ticket by Tracy Chapman. Thank you for hanging with us on this hour that's been
0: 2 hours,
1: actually. Yeah, we've been here for 2 hours. Songs about wandering and errant women.
0: And Bjork.
1: Bjork was there.
0: Yeah.
1: Next week, we're going to go sort of adjacent to the theme of the show, but expanding outwards into songs about little guys.
0: Yeah. So any songs about, like, weird little guys, you know, tune in. Get excited for that. Call in with any song recommendations of little guys.
1: Yeah. You're about to hear a lot of Donovan.
0: Yeah.
1: Anyway, we're going to close out with Sandy Denny's Blues Run the Game. Thank you.

It's played on a cannonball for miles and days. So I did.

ask how to get down from this. You are listening to WOBC 91.5 Oberlin College and Community Radio. You are listening to The Doldrums. Summer has always been a time of nostalgia and retrospection for me, so I wanted to get on here today and play some songs from summers past and present from a few years ago, and basically what my songs of the summer have been for the past 3 years. That last song was FS Roundshot and Floater by Oberlin grad Squib, who just got signed, congrats, to a record label, and her album is out on June 26th. This next track is Snow by Knapsack.

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1: 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You just heard No Airbags, We Die Like Real Men by Tommy Fleece. Before that was Horseshoe by Bumpa. And before that was Snow by Knapsack. Up next, let's see. This is Night at Work by Curtains.

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I have a PSA for you about tinnitus. Almost 50 million Americans experience tinnitus. For most people, tinnitus sounds like ringing, buzzing, or hissing in one or both ears. For 16 million Americans, it's distracting enough to seek medical attention. Since the vast majority of tinnitus sufferers have some hearing loss, the first step to effective treatment is to get a comprehensive hearing evaluation. And also, please wear earplugs when going to shows. That's always helpful. You just heard 150 BPM by Find My Friends. Before that was Better by Will Judd. And before that was Night at Work by Curtains. Up next, here's Uruto by Polo Perks.

But yeah, can't ask me about my other phone. It's just another phone, and I'm just doing my job. You know that little you want in Florida. He all up in your story, if you was this nigga, call you up. And you been getting money, baby, I've been supporting you. Yeah, I've been at

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You just heard Music by Underscores. Before that was Feral by Skywater. And before that was Talk to Be Nice by Tinashe. Up next, this is Fire by Dijon.

She tells me that I'm fine. Even if I hurt myself,

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You just heard Recoil by Venturing. Before that was Doorway by Feeble Little Horse. Before that was Seeing Double by Patchy Mate. And before that was Fire by Dijon. I have a PSA for you. 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Thank you. Up next, what do I have for you? Here's Red Light.

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1: You are listening to WOBC 91.5 FM, Oberlin College and Community Radio. You just heard Dark Magic by Quadeca. Before that was Wonderland by Frost Children. And before that was Red Light by Kevin Abstract. I have one more song for you to close out by Oberlin's very own Fall Spring. This is... Thank you for listening. This has been the Doldrums, and this is Shame.

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I'm Smokin' Joe. You're listening to Townies on Acid. This first one goes out to the little lady in the stained glass studio downtown Oberlin and her kitty, Katy Perry.

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1: 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You know you missed her voice. Anyway, I figured you missed it. That's why I played that. Here's The Breeders.

WOBC 91.5 FM, in Oakland College and Community Radio Station. I'm Smokin' Joe. You're tuned into Townies on Acid. That was Jimi Hendrix covering Bob Dylan. Before that, we had Bob Dylan, and now we have Dead Moon.

54-40 a fight. 54-40 a fight. 54-40 a fight.

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1: 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I am Smokin' Joe. This is the end of the last cut of the Townies on Acid Summer Edition for today. You just heard from the Velvet Underground. Coming up, we got Iggy Pop, David Bowie, the Pixies, Dead Moon, and the Velvet Underground. So enjoy, and we'll see you next week.

0: It's Warhol, actually.
1: What did that say?
0: Hull. It's Hull. As in Hulls. What? Andy Warhol. Like Hull.

0: Welcome to Glad for Trad with Dennis and Judy Cook and Doug McLennan on WOBC Oberlin, 91.5 FM, Oberlin College and Community Radio. Glad for Trad is a program of traditional songs and tunes and those inspired by the tradition from Britain and America. Each week we select a topic and present a program of music related to that topic, along with a bit of mild erudition. Today's topic is Ballad of Who or What. You know we love ballads, and that they are usually narrative songs that tell a story. This week, we have songs written in the 20th century that have Ballad of Something in the title.
1: When the Humber Bridge, a 7,300-foot, single-span road suspension bridge connecting Yorkshire and Lincolnshire across the Humber estuary, opened to traffic in 1981, it was the longest of its type in the world. John Conley and Bill Meek wrote Ballad of the Humber Bridge and recorded it in 1985. The chorus talks of Yorkies, Yellow Bellies, Jocks, and Geordies working side by side. You might well know that Yorkies are folks from Yorkshire, and that Jocks are folks from Scotland. Geordies are folks from the Newcastle area in northeast England, and Yellow Bellies are folks from Lincolnshire. There are too many possible reasons for those last two names for us to list them here, but they range from soldiers to newts and from pitmen to kings. Here are John Conley and Bill Meek singing Ballad of the Humber Bridge.

That was John Connolly and Bill Meek singing Ballad of the Humber Bridge. This next song, Ballad of the Boonslick, tells the history of the Boonslick in central Missouri. Boonslick was the site of the first permanent settlements west of St. Louis in the early 1800s. The name comes from a salt spring known as Boone's Lick, where Daniel Boone's sons manufactured salt. The first town, Franklin, was washed away by a series of floods beginning in 1826. The town of Boonville, which replaced Franklin, was established on high bluffs just across the river. Here are Kathy Barton and Dave Parra singing The Ballad of the Boonslick.

That was Kathy Barton and Dave Parra singing The Ballad of the Boomslick. Silkies are legendary seal folk who take the form of a seal in the ocean, but who can shed their seal skin and take human form on land. Jane Yolen wrote a poem retelling one of the old legends, and Louis Collins wrote a tune for it. The result is Ballad of the White Seal Maid, sung for us here by Louis Collins.

0: That was Louis Collins singing Ballad of the White Seal Maid.
1: Thank you for listening to Glad for Trad with Dennis and Judy Cook and Doug McLennan. 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
0: For many of us today, it's easy to forget the intense anger and protests that were engendered by the Vietnam War. This song, Ballad of Richard Campos, was written by actor and singer Danny Valdez. A central reality of this song is that many minority young men were sent to Vietnam with the implied promise that military service would assure them an escape from prejudice when they returned. No such luck. Barbara Dane, one of America's leading lights in the fight against prejudice, bigotry, and poverty, sings for us Ballad of Richard Campos.

That was Barbara Dane singing Ballad of Richard Campos. Anita Hill, born in 1956, is an American lawyer and academic. She is a university professor of social policy, law, and women's studies at Brandeis University, and a faculty member of the university's Heller School for Social Policy and Management. She became a national figure in 1991 when she accused U.S. Supreme Court nominee Clarence Thomas, her supervisor at the United States Department of Education and the Equal Employment Opportunity Commission, of sexual harassment. Charlie King sings Ballad of Anita Hill for us now.

It wasn't that she didn't feel pressure. It wasn't that she didn't feel fright. It wasn't that she stood to gain a damn thing. She just did what she knew was right. She did what she knew was right, good friends, and she stood with an iron will. And if Clarence gonna get to be uppity, he could take a lesson from Anita Hill. I called up a friend in Michigan. I said, what does it mean?

That was Charlie King singing Ballad of Anita Hill. The theme of our next song might be Hell Hath No Fury Like a Woman Betrayed. The Ballad of the Shape of Things puts a geometric perspective on a man's deceitful behavior, resulting in his just deserts. The song is from Hilary Spencer's solo album, Other Roads, Other Lives. Hilary is well known as a member of the British a cappella group Artisan, that toured widely from 1985 to 2005.

That was Hilary Spencer singing Ballad of the Shape of Things. Ballad of October 16th, written by Millard Lampell and sung for us by the Almanac Singers, dates from the period in which the United States was strictly neutral but had begun rearmament and the first peacetime U.S. draft. On October 16th, 1940, it was announced that 16,500,000 men had registered. The song proved something of an embarrassment to the Almanacs. Just a few weeks after it was released, in May 1941, Hitler ordered the invasion of the USSR. The album was shelved, and they soon came out with anti-Hitler songs.

0: That was the Almanac Singers singing Ballad of October 16th.
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0: The Ballad of Minepit Shaw is a poem by Rudyard Kipling, set to music by Peter Bellamy. Kipling was one of England's most prolific, though sometimes controversial, writers. He was born in India in 1865 and educated in England, but returned to India in 1882. A decade later, he married and settled in Brattleboro, Vermont, where in 1894 he wrote The Jungle Book, which, among a host of other works, made him hugely successful. He was a journalist, short story writer, poet, and novelist. Many of his poems have been set to music. Here are Tony Barrand and John Roberts singing The Ballad of Minepit Shaw.

keepers on their beds, and the keepers loosed the hounds. They had killed a hart, they had killed a hind, ready to carry away, when they heard a whimper down the wind, and they heard a bloodhound bay.

0: dumb. Oh, that is just how things appears, according as how they come. Oh, what are the stars before our eyes that strike us well nigh blind? Oh, that is just how things arise, according as how you find. And why is our bed so hard to the bones, excepting where it's cold? Oh, that's because it is precious stones, excepting where 'tis gold. Think it over as you stand, for I tell you without fail, if you haven't got into fairyland, you're not in Lewis jail. So all night long they thought of it, and come the dawn they saw they tumbled into a great old pit at the bottom of a minepit shore. And the keeper's hound had followed him close and broke her neck in the fall. So they picked up their knives and their crossbows and buried the dog, that's all. But to whether the man was a poacher too or a Pharisee so bold, I reckon there's more things told than are true, and more things true than are told.
1: That was Tony Barron and John Roberts singing The Ballad of Mine Pit Shaw. Ballad of St. Anne's Reel was written by David Mallet and is sung by Mike Agronoff. St. Anne's Reel is a traditional fiddle tune originating in Canada, but is spread across all of North America and the British Isles. David Mallet's song takes place on Prince Edward Island, one of Canada's three maritime provinces. It is the smallest province of Canada in both land area and population, but it is the most densely populated. St. Anne's Reel is probably the most widely played tune on Prince Edward Island. Although it forms part of nearly every fiddler's repertoire, it is probably most prized in the westernmost part of the island, where a distinctive set of related variants has developed. Here is Mike Agronoff singing Ballad of the St. Anne's Reel.

That was Mike Agranoff singing Ballad of the St. Anne's Reel. Here is another song adapted from a poem by Rudyard Kipling. Ballad of the Bolivar is set to a contra dance tune called Waiting for Nancy. Kipling composed the poem in response to a number of sinkings in which it was suspected that the owners had deliberately overloaded their old cargo vessel, hoping it would sink so as to collect insurance on the loss. Obviously, the owner wasn't on board. In the song, the crew brings the ship safely into port, foiling the plot. Here's Charlie Ipkar singing Ballad of the Bolivar.

0: didn't vote blind. They put in Davy, 'cause he was their kind. Sent up to Nashville the best they could find, a fighting spirit and a thinking mind.
1: Davy, Davy Crockett, choice of the whole frontier.
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Alec, and you're listening to Live at the Bop Stop on WOBC 91.5 Oberlin. This week, it's a double feature. Later in the program, we will hear a Live at the Bop Stop exclusive performance from March 7th, 2021 by the Sammy De Leon Quartet, as Sammy and company perform a selection of high-energy Latin jazz favorites. But first, a December 11th, 2020 Cleveland Jazz Orchestra performance featuring Cleveland saxophone jazz legend Ernie Krivda and vocalist Evelyn Wright. Here's Paul Ferguson and his Cleveland Jazz Orchestra's Little Big Band, live at the Bop Stop.

0: Herbie Hancock's great composition, I Have a Dream. We have done several partnerships in the last 5 years with the Musical Theater Project, which is led by Bill Rudman. And we've done shows that were tributes to the swing era, to Irving Berlin, George Gershwin, Cy Coleman, and one really fun one was our tribute to Cole Porter, which gave me a chance to get to know this next song called Get Out of Town. And this is an arrangement we did for that program, and this will feature George Shernett on the baritone saxophone. Coming out the gate swinging, here is Cole Porter's Get Out of Town.
1: One, two, three.

That's George Shernett on the baritone saxophone. Cole Porter's Get Out of Town. Now we'd like to play a world premiere. This is a brand new piece by a man who has a long association with the Cleveland Jazz Orchestra. It's Chas Baker, who for many years was director of jazz studies at Kent State and was my first trombone teacher in 1976. So we're coming up on the 45th anniversary of that friendship. This is a piece that he just wrote, part of a suite that marks some time during this COVID era. And this is a lovely piece that'll feature Jackie Warren. It's called Loved Ones.

0: A wonderful new composition by Chaz Baker. And you got to hear it first here. Yeah, you hear Jim Ruff back there clicking the drumsticks? That means it's good. We're very lucky to have one of the best vocalists in the United States living in Cleveland, Ohio. And she sings with us regularly. So please welcome the marvelous, talented, ever-swinging Evelyn Wright. And there she is.
1: I tell you. I didn't expect that ball.
0: Well, so what song are you going to sing first here, Evelyn?
1: I'm going to do a tune entitled The More I See You. But first, I want to say something about that composition that Chaz wrote. That was just beautiful. So I want to send a big hello out to Chaz and Pat. Yeah, for sure. Just wonderful. Wonderful work. All right.
0: Okay.

Thank you for that thunderous burst of applause out there. I hear you. I know you're clapping. Oh, I tell you, this is an adjustment, but we're working through it. We're getting through it. All will be well one day, indeed.

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1: We've come to the end of our program. We have one more song to do, and that song will be another Cole Porter tune called What Is This Thing Called Love? And it's worth noting that a Cleveland composer named Tad Dameron wrote a new melody on top of the chord changes of this called Hot House, probably one of the most difficult bebop melodies ever written. So we quote that as well. So we'll hear a little bit of Brad Wagner here, a little bit of Johnny Cochran, and then a whole lot of Ernie Krivda. So we're going to hear three of the finest saxophone players around right now. And so hope you enjoy this final number. We thank you for supporting the Cleveland Bop Stop. We thank you for supporting the Cleveland Jazz Orchestra. Hope you enjoy this last piece. Thank you. Come on.

0: Ernie Kribda on tenor saxophone. Evelyn Wright on vocals.
1: Yo, yo.
0: We have George Schurnett, baritone sax. Brad Wagner on alto. Johnny Cochran on tenor. Dave Banks on the trumpet, our all-star, all-American rhythm section. Jim Rupp on the drums. Aiden Plank on the bass. Jackie Warren on piano. My name is Paul Ferguson. Thank you, everybody, for tuning in. It's been an absolute pleasure. And we hope to see you very soon. Bye-bye.
2: You've been listening to the Cleveland Jazz Orchestra. Now, the Sammy De Leon Quartet takes the stage, featuring Sammy on percussion, Jackie Warren on piano, Scott McKee on trumpet, and Elmer Orocho on bass. It's a live at the Bop Stop exclusive, the Sammy De Leon Quartet.

0: 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The executive producer is Daniel Peck. I'm Gabe Pollock. 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
2: Every day in the United States, 8 kids are shot by a misused or unlocked gun. Gun sales were at a 20-year high this past summer, and with coronavirus lockdowns keeping more kids at home, the number of deadly, unintentional shootings by children is rising. 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Guns need to be locked to prevent children from accessing firearms and to decrease the chances of unintentional shootings.
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room. You go out on your own. What about me? Baby, I know you, and I know the weakness.

It took about 20 years of very serious smoking. A few ups and downs, a few trips. A little space odyssey once in a while. To get back to being a kid all over. But you know, when you see a little boy or a little girl running down the street, running to meet the popsicle truck, and all of a sudden you got to turn around and say, wow, I'll be glad when this cat gets here. All these changes I'm going through. Back home again, baby. Then comes the age, but you start drinking wine and taking care of business at the drive-in movies. And then one day a partner of yours gives you one of them funny-looking cigarettes and says, it's time for you, to get mellow one more time. And after that first hit, the whole world sort of brightens up just a little bit.

0: 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Glad for Trad is a program of traditional songs and tunes and those inspired by the tradition from Britain and America. Each week we select a topic and present a program of music related to that topic, along with a bit of mild erudition. Today's topic is Many Marys.
1: For our first song about Many Marys, we have chosen the classic ballad, The Four Marys, also known as Mary Hamilton. Both the story and the melody have proved